Ladies and gentlemen, boys and girls, you're tuning into the best station in town. That's right, it's SRFM.

Liam Stump here from SRFM, the heart of KSA, and I am someone that is a big believer in self-discipline and pushing yourself to the limit to achieve something great. And building self-discipline is the key to success, but building simple habits, whether that be for 10-minute workouts, journaling, consistency is the start. You need to start small. And if you're going to build discipline in anything, don't say I'm going to work for 8 hours a day and grind. No. Start small, 10 minutes a day. And that could be as simple as doing 10 push-ups on your fitness journey, going for a walk, eating less food, or it could be just working 10 minutes on a side project to earn more money. And the second part to build self-discipline is eliminating distractions. Identify things in your life. Could be social media, it could be the kids, it could be TV. Remove them from your surroundings when you want to focus at these times. It's going to allow you to be more disciplined in the thing you want to do. Number three is stay accountable. Share your goals with someone who will keep you on track. There's a lot of people that don't like to share their goals because they believe that it's going to bring them bad luck. No, you're actually scared. Most people that don't want to say their goals out loud is scared that they will not go through with them themselves. So stay accountable and find someone to do it. And realize this is the next point that's so important. It's all about progress over perfection. Discipline and building it isn't about being perfect every time. It's about turning up. It's about doing something every day. It's about celebrating small wins and not quitting or slipping your focus for a long period of time. It's about continuing to do that. And this is how you can build your self-discipline up. And if you take action, small steps will take time. But every small step has the building block to build a long-lasting habit long-term, which then builds more self-discipline in the future. So if you're someone that's struggling to build self-discipline in any domain of your life, start small, keep yourself accountable, eliminate distractions, and most importantly, focus on progress instead of perfection.

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1: Wait, hold on. 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

Our first life lesson, think differently. Did you know that at least 75% of our thoughts when we're talking to ourselves are negative? With everything we hear from others about ourselves, whatever news we see or hear, or no matter what's going on in our lives, no one can put us down as we ourselves can. I'm not good enough. I'm not smart enough. I'm not pretty enough. I'm too fat. I'm too old. I'm too thin. I'm just not good. No one likes me. I'm not worthy. I hate myself.

I believe that a head full of negative thoughts is like swimming across the English Channel against the tide and with lead weights. How can you reach your greatness, your true potential, if you don't have yourself in your own corner? So is there anything you can do about it? Yes. Watch what you say when you talk to yourself. All you need to do is reprogram what you say to yourself, replacing negative perceptions with something positive. It may not be easy, and like anything in life, it didn't happen overnight. So don't expect it to go away overnight. Remember, take small steps every single day of your life and start taking control of what you say when you talk to yourself. Second life lesson. Focus, focus, focus. The only way you're going to achieve your goal is to convince yourself you are going to make it. Not only do you have to want it, you have to know in your head and in your heart without a shred of doubt that you will, not can, but will accomplish your task. The key word is focus. When you channel your energies on what you can accomplish, it replaces your self-inflicted apprehension. You simply replace your negativity, your fear, your whatever with something indisputable. Focus, focus, focus in everything you do and say. Ask yourself these three important questions. Where are you right now in your life? What are you truly doing to better yourself or your situation? And where on earth are you going? If you have no goals or the self-belief that you can accomplish them, you will end up going nowhere. Remember, focus, focus, focus. Where you are at in your life, what you're doing to make things better, and where you're going. Final life lesson, turn adversity to your advantage. There are times when negative words or situations aren't all that detrimental. Sometimes they can literally force us to step up to the plate. Now, all of us had to cram for that test, muster up the strength during a sporting event, or work smarter at the workplace. And as we all know, our results were far better than we expected. And at times in the middle of our crusades, when the odds are against us, we go into overdrive, and in the end, what happens? No matter the results, we become more appreciative. We can be proud that we gave it our all. And when we see that finger of defeat pointed in our direction, you know what we do? We take a deep breath, and from deep within our heart, we can smile.

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I wish you my very best. Live a good life and be happy.

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1: How to know yourself. 6 ways to know who you are. Self-knowledge is like a compass that guides you through life. But have you ever thought about how well you know yourself? Well, we may all agree that knowing ourselves is important. A lot of people haven't had the time or resources to really explore who they are and what they truly want. But this understanding is crucial, not just for our personal happiness and fulfillment, but also for understanding others and forming genuine connections. I mean, if you don't have a clear idea of who you are yourself, how are others supposed to get to know you, right? So here are 6 areas you should examine on your journey of getting to know yourself. Number 1, your values. Our values determine what we stand for. They represent our unique, individual essence and serve as a personal code of conduct, guiding our actions. So think about the things you value the most. Beyond your fundamental human needs, what do you need in life to experience fulfillment? Is it creative self-expression? A sense of responsibility? Maybe it's a strong level of health and vitality, or being independent. Perhaps you value continuous learning. Knowing your values can help you stay motivated, even when the going gets tough. And it can also help you make swift decisions about what to do and what not to do. Number 2, your interests. What are the things that you pay attention to the most? What piques your curiosity? What are your hobbies? Everything that naturally captures your attention, draws you in, and inspires you to accomplish or learn something can be considered your interests. And that focused mental state of being interested in something not only adds color to your life, but also gives important clues about what your true self actually desires. For instance, if you're interested in comforting and helping others, it may indicate a yearning for connection and a sense of contribution. If you're a fan of extreme sports, it could mean a thirst for adventure and pushing the limits of what's possible. Of course, those feelings you get from doing things you enjoy can be found in various activities and experiences. And this provides you more flexibility and options, making it easier for you to find happiness. Number 3, temperament. This is about your nature, character, and what influences your behavior. Are you more introverted or extroverted? Are you a planner, or do you prefer spontaneity? Is it easier for you to follow instructions or forge your own path? Do you delve into details or focus on the big picture? All of these things can assist you in making decisions and taking actions that are in line with your true self, rather than forcing yourself to do something that doesn't come naturally to you. Knowing your preferences can help you choose the environment, profession, relationships, and situations where you have the best chance of succeeding. Number 4, around-the-clock activities. Are you an early bird or a night owl? You may think that whether you're a day person or a night person is not that important. But it actually is. This is because your efficiency and performance are greatly affected by your peak energy times. This can make a big difference in the type of work you choose, when you plan activities that need energy and attention, and when you should just relax because your productivity will be low regardless. Sure, there may be instances when you have to do something that isn't in sync with your natural biorhythm, but in general, it is far better for your level of productivity and your overall well-being if having to force yourself is the exception and not the rule. Number 5, life mission and meaningful goals. Many people wonder what the meaning of life is, but have you ever thought about what gives your life meaning? To find the answer, it can be helpful to reflect on the most significant events in your life, They reveal a lot about what you actually care about and how you should spend the majority of your time in order to live a meaningful life.

Finding the meaning of your existence and why you do what you do can have a huge impact on your happiness, health, and productivity. Number 6, strengths. We all have strengths and weaknesses, but spending too much time trying to fix your weaknesses only leads to frustration, plummeting self-esteem, and a lifetime of struggle, believing you will never be good enough. Focusing on your strengths is the true path to excellence and fulfillment. While these abilities and talents may have more outward manifestations, they are fundamentally how our brains are wired to think. Some people are creative and constantly formulating new ideas, while others are more analytical or empathetic. You get the point. Finding your unique set of strengths and the best way to put them to use is essential to living a happy and successful life, aligned with your true self. Now, this doesn't mean that you should just ignore your weaknesses. Instead, find ways to mitigate them and surround yourself with others who have abilities that can complement yours. Hopefully, these 6 aspects of self-knowledge can help you in your quest to better understand your own identity. Some of these characteristics you may already be aware of, while others you may discover hidden within your everyday attitude, energy, activities, and tendencies. Getting to know yourself can be challenging. It requires effort and courage, but it is highly rewarding. After all, in order to be yourself, you must know yourself.

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2: 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Done. How about using dental floss for slicing cheese? 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Wow, I feel a little like a cross between MacGyver and Tim the Toolman Taylor. Now, you might find it difficult to accept that such low budget and simple tricks could work at all. Well, if you don't believe me, then hide in the bushes and watch these. Number 1. When going on a trip, bring along a couple of clothespins. You can use them to prevent your toothbrush from touching a dirty bathroom counter. 2. Rubber bands wrapped around the ends of your coat hangers will keep your clothes from slipping off. 3. Put a muffin pan into a laundry basket, and you'll get a great tray for holding numerous drinks for a big party. They won't spill, even if you're driving. 4. To make iced coffee at home, pour some coffee into an ice cube tray and freeze it. Then add these cubes to your cold coffee, and instead of diluting your drink, coffee cubes will enhance its flavor. 5. To make sour cream and cottage cheese last twice as long, turn the containers upside down when you put them in the fridge. This way, you form a vacuum inside, which prevents bacteria from spreading. 6. If you've lost the protective plastic cap for your razor, you can replace it with a big paper clip. Usually, it would fit perfectly and save you from potential injuries. 7. If you run bacon under cold water before cooking, you'll reduce the chances that it'll shrink by half. 8. If you don't have a steamer or an iron on hand, hang your wrinkled clothes in the bathroom and take a hot shower. The windows and the door must be closed, and the steam shouldn't be able to leave through the space under the door. The shower will work in the same way as a steamer does, and you'll also save time by multitasking. 9. To make your drink cool down fast, wrap it in a wet kitchen towel and put in the freezer for about 10 minutes. 10. To separate egg whites from yolks during cooking, you can buy a special egg separator, or you can use an ordinary plastic bottle. Crack an egg onto a plate, squeeze the bottle, and position its opening over the yolk. After you release your grip, the yolk will get sucked up into the bottle. 11. You can relieve the unbearable itchiness from a mosquito bite by putting a tiny dab of clear nail polish on it. 12. You won't cry so much while chopping onions if you pop some chewing gum in your mouth. This way, you'll have to breathe through your mouth, and it'll stop most of the tears. 13. Cornstarch will help you to untangle even the most difficult knots. Sprinkle your tangled laces with a pinch of cornstarch and work the knot apart. 14. If a candle has burned too low and you can't reach the wick anymore, light an uncooked spaghetti and use it to light hard-to-reach candles. It also works if you need to light a lot of candles at once. Happy birthday! 15. A knife is often ineffective if you need to cut some soft food, for example, cheese or cake. Instead, you can use unscented dental floss. Just make sure to pull out a length that's long enough to sink into the piece you're cutting. You'll get smooth and even slices. 16. If you tend to sleep right through your phone's alarm in the morning, put your gadget into a cup before you get ready for bed. The alarm will reverberate inside the cup and sound louder. Plus, you'll have to open your eyes to turn the annoying noise off. 17. Beeswax is a great way to make your shoes waterproof. Just cover the outside of your shoes with wax and use a hairdryer to make it set. Instead of beeswax, you can use a crayon or a candle of the same color as your footwear. 18. Go grab a walnut as soon as you see a scratch on your wooden furniture. Get the nut out of its shell, break it in half, and rub it diagonally into the scratch. The oils contained in nuts will fill in the damaged place. Brazil nuts and pecans will work just as well. 19. If suddenly you see a new zit appear on your skin and you have no other products at hand, use toothpaste. Dab a bit on the pimple and it'll most likely disappear or become much smaller by the morning. 20. Scare spiders and mice away by sprinkling your door frames and your garage with peppermint oil mixed with water. 21. Statistically, hair bands get lost more often than any other things in this world. Actually, I just made that up. But you can't argue that a hair band is never around when you need one. The solution is simple. Stash your stock on a key ring. 22. Lip balm can not only protect your lips, but also heal tiny but insanely uncomfortable paper cuts. Apply some lip balm on the damaged area, and it'll ease the pain and discomfort by keeping the air from hitting the nerves. 23. Are you going to get a new kitty and are worried about the feelings of your older cat? Before introducing them to each other, bathe the kitten and groom it with the other cat's brush. The older cat will sniff its own scent on the kitten and warm up to the little one. 24. Rub the teeth of a stuck zipper with a graphite pencil, and it'll work again. 25. If you don't want your pencil to crumble while you're sharpening it, leave it in the freezer for several minutes before you start. 26. Before you make a photocopy of an important signed document, put a paperclip on it. This way, you'll always manage to tell the copy from the original. 27. If you glue a magnet to the end of your hammer, you'll be able to use it as a nail holder. This way, you won't end up stepping on lost and sharp at that metal objects. 28. To make a perfect toasted sandwich, put two slices of bread in one toaster slot. The slices will get toasty and golden browned on the outside and stay soft and tender on the inside. 29. Picking sticky notes from the bottom makes them curl in strategically important places where the adhesive is. Try starting on the left and pulling the note to the right. This way, you'll get a flat-lying note which will easily stick to your monitor, fridge, wall, and whatnot. 30. Cut a tennis ball open and stuff it with dog treats. It'll keep your pooch entertained for hours. 31. Place a magnet behind your light switch next to the entrance door, and it'll hold your keys. This way, you won't have to search for them every morning. 32. When your favorite perfume is about to finish, add the last drops of it to your body lotion. 33. Common school glue will help you remove a splinter. Just pour a blob of glue on the damaged area and let it dry. Then, when you peel the glue off, the splinter will most likely come out as well. 34. To make someone agree when you're asking for something, slightly nod your head while talking. Psychologists call it mirroring, and you're more likely to get a positive answer if you use this technique. 35. While reheating rice, wrap it in a wet paper towel. This will soften even the hardest rice. 36. Hang a tennis ball on a string tied to your garage ceiling, positioned so that it'll come in contact with your windshield in front of your face. It'll prevent you from accidentally hitting the front wall with your bumper. 37. All you need to make a fort at home is a large sheet and a fan inflating it. Even if you don't have kids, such a fort is still a fun thing to have. 38.

0: If there's a blackout and you have neither a flashlight nor a candle, you can use a tin of Crisco fat. Place a candle wick or just a piece of string in the middle of the full tin and light the thing up. Rumor has it that such a handmade candle can burn for up to 45 days. 39. To save some space in your drawers, store your clothes vertically. It'll also be easier to see what you have. 40. Divide your soup leftovers into single portions and freeze them. This way, you'll always have a nice lunch if you don't have time to cook. And finally, if you need to go out in the rain but don't have a raincoat, take this tip from the Terminator.
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Let me advise you. Hey everyone, welcome to this episode of Let Me Advise You. We're going to talk about having good friends. This is me, Nareen Bamana, with director Abdullah Al-Kaid. And having good friends who love and support you for who you are is really important for your happiness. So let's figure out what makes a good friend and learn how we can be there for our friends when they need us the most. Research has shown that the better the quality of your relationships, the more likely you are to be happy. So being a great friend to someone and having friends support your back is good for your well-being. But what exactly makes

makes a good friend. Friends will come and go in your life. No matter how long your friendships last, the most important thing is your friend's acceptance of who or of you for who you are. A good friend walks the talk and shows that they care by their actions, big and small. A good friend is there for you no matter what, doesn't judge you, doesn't put you down, or deliberately hurt your feelings, and is kind and respectful to you, and it's someone whose company you enjoy, is loyal, is trustworthy, and willing to tell you the truth even when it's hard for you to hear. A good friend is someone who laughs with you, sticks around when things get tough, makes you smile, and is there to listen and comforts you when you cry. So, how to be a good friend? Well, if you treat the people around you in the ways we just mentioned, then you're already a good friend to them. But it's not always easy to know how to be there for your friends. So here's a tip. Listen to them. Try to understand a situation from your friend's point of view. Ask questions to get a sense of the problem or issue, but the main thing is to listen

them. You don't have to have all the answers, and don't assume that your friend wants advice. They might just want to talk so that they can work it out for themselves. If your friend has a medical or mental health issue, a good way to offer support is to learn about what they've been diagnosed with. Being interested in what they're going through shows you care and that you plan to stick around no matter what's going on. If you're worried about someone and you want to be there for them, ask them what they need. You'll then know what they find helpful during tough times, and you can offer them support in a way that's genuinely helpful. And if you're a hugger, ask your friend whether it's okay to hug them. Once you get the thumbs up, hug away. Hugging your friends can be a great way to show you care for them. Physical contact can be comforting, especially when someone feels alone. And stay in touch, even if you don't live nearby. Show your friends you're there for them by making an effort to keep in regular touch through social media, texts, or calls. So you don't have to make a big deal about it all the time, but you can make a real difference to how someone is feeling just by letting them know how important they are to you. So, go for it! All right, that was Let Me Advise You, and we talked about having good friends. This was me, Nareen Bamana, with director Abdullah Al-Kaid. Thank you all for tuning in, and have a wonderful day.

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1: Hear the birds and see the sun. Side by side, our fears are done.

Ladies and gents, welcome on back to a new episode of Saudi Arabia's Urban Development Program. You're tuned in to SRFM, and I need to introduce you to Khuzam Digital Valley. Right now, as you listen to this, there is a race happening between countries. The prize is not oil or land or gold. The prize is computing power. Whoever has the most of it in the coming years gets to build the future, not just renting it from somebody else. And Saudi Arabia made a serious move in that race. In North Riyadh, in a place called Khuzam, at the major technology conference held in the capital, a project called Khuzam Digital Valley was announced. It's a district built specifically to house data centers. That's where we store all of our data, our photos, our information. Data centers are where we save our stuff. This is delivered in phases over the coming years, targeting up to 65 megawatts of capacity by 2033. The international technology companies have already signed on as its first customers. The people who build homes, the people who decide where a school goes so a children can walk or how wide a pavement should be. Now, Khuzam itself, because the ambition deserves the understood insight properly. It covers more than 45 million square meters. When it's complete, it is planned to hold over 52,000 homes and more than 281,000 residents. This is an entire city planned beautifully, rising inside the capital. And it sits in what has become one of the most important ground in the kingdom. You've got King Khalid International Airport nearby, along with the Expo 2030 site, King Abdulaziz Park, King Salman Stadium, and Princess Noura University. Drive north out of Riyadh today, and you're driving straight through the future of this country being laid down in real time, street by street. The homes are the part I find really impressive, guys. You've got villas and townhouses across a range of sizes, apartments overlooking Khuzam Park, gardens inside the development, schools, mosques, shops, even community centers. This is the hardest thing in all of urban planning to get right. Building tens of thousands of good homes that people are genuinely happy to live with everything a family needs within reach.

Now, sitting alongside all of this, a digital valley of roughly 200,000 square meters, and it's given purpose by this announcement. So what actually goes in on one of these buildings? Almost nobody has been inside one, and the reality is far more physical than the word cloud suggests. You could try to picture rows of tall metal cabinets

standing like library shelves. And inside every cabinet, stacked from floor to ceiling, computers. Thousands of them. No desks, no keyboards. The machines simply run through the night. Throughout the weekend, every single holiday, never switched off. What is going to astonish a lot of people when they first walk in is the sound. It is a deep mechanical roar from thousands of cooling fans turning at once, loud enough that you raise your voice without realizing you've done it. The second is the cold, computers throw off heat, so naturally to combat that, you've got thousands of computers and you've also got cooling units to keep them cool. The other obsession in these buildings is never stopping. The entire design also considers safety. There are backup systems and backups behind those, so there's backups for backups. The ambition is that the grid could drop across the whole district and machines would carry on without pausing. So would you. So why does this matter where these buildings sit, right? This is a golden question. A computer in Frankfurt, Germany, does the same arithmetic as a computer in Riyadh. Well, part of it is distance. Distance costs time. Yes, very much so. Every kilometer between you and the machine adds delay. It is measured in fractions of a second. It really sounds like nothing, but until you remember that fractions of a second are exactly what you feel when you video call someone and it stutters or a page hesitates, yeah, then you start getting angry. Now you know why. Anyway, move the machines closer and everything sharpens. But even the bigger reason is where the nation's information lives. A great deal of what runs digitally in this region still sits on machines in other countries. This means our information travels abroad and comes back. There is a growing understanding worldwide that a country should be able to keep its data in its own soil, under our own laws. It could be health records, government services, banking. Then as well, you've got artificial intelligence, which arrived with an appetite the world was not ready for, truly. Every answer you get from an AI you just texted this morning burned through a startling amount of computing power somewhere in the world. And all of it lives in rooms very much like these. Demand globally is close to insatiable, guys. Which is why flat land near a reliable power source has become one of the most contested resources on the planet, and why moving early on this matters so much. And now here's the part of the Khuzam approach I genuinely find clever. Most countries, they built their technology zones out on their own. Khuzam does the opposite. The digital valley goes inside a residential community planned for 250,000 people. So the engineers and the technicians who work in those facilities can also live 10 minutes from their desks. Their children can also grow up in the same community. Another thing to consider, everybody, is that a Saudi teenager in Khuzam is going to grow up with a working data center down the road as a normal building in their neighborhood where people they know go to work every morning. For most of the last century, we measured a city by what you can point at from a car. How many roads, how many tall towers, but an increasing share of what makes a modern city work is completely invisible to us. The cables, cold rooms full of humming machines, and none of it will appear on a postcard. Because this is truly a skeleton, a machine running, and they're hidden, and they are doing the heavy lifting and the work. The next time you're driving out north, or past the airport, through all of that construction, and you see a large, plain building with almost no windows and a great deal of machinery on the roof, look at it properly. This is a country deciding it will own its own future, especially the digital one. Every day in Saudi Arabia is a bright new day and an exciting future. Ladies and gents, thank you all for tuning in to Saudi Arabia's Urban Development Program, and you are tuned in to SRFM. We'll catch you guys on the next one. Stay safe, take care, and be proud. Bye-bye for now.

0: routine on Mondays, Wednesdays, and Fridays. You want to drop it? Drop it? Oh, no. Turn it up. Turn it up. Don't touch it. Only turn the volume up. When we go.
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4: presents the top 10 habits of happy people. What makes people happy? What's the difference between happy people and miserable people? It's simple. They have different habits. They act and think differently. You see, it doesn't matter whether you're rich or poor, whether you're good looking or plain, you can be equally happy or equally miserable. And I guess that's pretty good news, because it means that your happiness lies in your own hands. If you want to be happier, simply implement more of the following habits into your life. Number 1. Be optimistic. Encountering negative situations is a part of life, but this doesn't define you. You can always try to find the silver lining in every situation, and you can change the way you think. Positive emotions inspire feelings of trust and allow you to connect with others. They also give you the motivation for longer-term life changes and can help against daily stress. So drop your negative thinking and learn to see problems as challenges and opportunities. Instead of pondering over what's impossible, think about what is possible and how you can make it happen. Number 2. Focus on what you can control. So many people worry about things that are beyond their control, whether it's a debilitating illness, a disastrous storm, or an unstable job market. This kind of exhaustive thinking will drain your energy, and you won't have any left to be positive and happy. Next time you catch yourself thinking this way, turn your thoughts instead to things that you can control, and take action rather than fall victim to circumstance. Number 3. Practice self-acceptance. Accepting yourself means being comfortable with who you are. If you constantly compare yourself to others or focus on your own flaws, it can color your world in a shade of negativity. Remember, we all have flaws. Embracing this fact will not only make you happier with yourself, but will also help you accept others as they are. Number 4. Be kind to others. This is one of the most practiced habits of happy people. Doing things for others and small acts of kindness give you more than just fuzzy feelings. There is a very real effect on happiness when it comes to being kind to others, and there's more to it than just giving money to charity. This includes donating your time, energy, and experience for the benefit of others. Along with boosting happiness, it can help strengthen social connections and even improve your health. Number 5. Pursue meaningful goals. Think about some of the happiest people you know. Chances are they live very active lives, right? They are always doing something. They have big plans and new ideas. In other words, they have goals they are pursuing, and for good reason. Goals give you purpose, meaning, a sense of enthusiasm, and a reason to get up in the morning. And most importantly, they make you incredibly happy. Go ahead, set some goals for yourself and start working towards them. Number 6. Let go of grudges. Forgiving and forgetting is necessary for happiness. Holding on to grudges only makes anger and resentment grow. It prevents happiness from flourishing. Our inability to forgive harms us more than our wrongdoers. You need to learn to forgive yourself and others, and to let go of negative emotions of anger, hate, hostility, grief, vengeance, resentment, and so on. The next time something goes wrong, instead of dwelling on what happened and how you feel about it, reframe the experience as something you can learn from. Number 7. Stay socially connected. The social connections you have in your life are a big part of your happiness. I don't mean the imaginary friends on Facebook, but actual relationships with people, even if it's just a select few. Happiness is just as much a collective phenomenon as it is an individual one. It is contagious. If you want to be happy, surround yourself with happy people. And of course, take the effort to make those around you happy too. Invest in growing and nurturing your social circle. hone in on your conversation, listening, compassion, and empathy skills, and always remember to make time for friends and family. Number 8, spend money on experiences. What makes you happier? A new car or an exciting trip with people you love? Research confirms that it's the trip. If you think about this, it makes sense. After all, it's the experiences that have a lasting place in our memories, not material items. Value them because they're much more likely to lead to happiness than possessions ever could. So spend some money on experiences. Go on holidays with your family or friends. Visit the local museum. Learn a foreign language. Take a trip somewhere you always wanted to go. Get out there and experience as many things as possible. Number 9, limit news consumption. Do you ever notice when you watch or read the news, it's almost always negative events and stories? How do they make you feel? Not very happy or optimistic, right? Watching the news is a surefire way to feel unhappy, miserable, and pessimistic. In fact, multiple studies are now proving the detrimental effects news has on our psychological well-being. The message is clear. If you care about your happiness and well-being, limit your consumption of news. Number 10, make health a priority. Our general state of health is a good predictor of our happiness. However, we usually don't notice how big of a role our health plays on our happiness, mostly because we don't pay attention when things are normal. But as soon as you get sick, it immediately affects your attitude, mood, and outlook. This can range from simple headaches to chronic pain or other health issues. If you want to be a happy person, you need to take care of your health. Getting enough sleep restores your vital bodily functions. Eating nutritious food keeps your body and mind functioning. And regular physical exercise keeps you in shape and releases key endorphins that ease depression and enhance mood.
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Good morning and welcome to Good Morning KSA on Saudia Radio. Amuna and Zaki Rifai is with me this morning on sound. So good morning, Zaki. I was thinking about today's subject and I realized something. Well, when we visit an old city or heritage village, most of us do the same thing. We look at the building from outside. We take a picture, maybe we say beautiful, and then we move on. So today we're going to talk about something really interesting. As I was saying, when we look at the building from outside, after we take a picture, we just say beautiful. But if you stop for a little longer, a house can actually tell you a lot. Why the windows are small, why the walls are so thick, why is one house made of stone while another is made of mud, and why do some houses open toward the street while others seem to turn inwards? So these are traditional homes. We're talking about Old Jeddah. But why do traditional homes in Jeddah look completely different from traditional homes in Najd, Asir, or Al Baha? And that is what I want to talk about this morning. Our topic is, beside Old Jeddah, the journey of a Saudi home. And of course, I don't want to talk about architecture in a complicated way. I'm not going to turn this into a lesson about building styles. I want us to look at the home in a very simple way. How did people live? How did they stay cool before air conditioning? Where did guests sit? And how did families keep their privacy with what they built their homes? And how did the weather and the land around them decide what their house would eventually look like? Because when you think about it, the old builder did not have a choice or choices that we have today.

worked well in some areas. They used mud, palm trunks, or local wood were available, and they became part of the house. And people knew their weather very well. They knew where the wind usually came from. They knew which side of the house received the strongest sun. And they knew when rain was a problem and when heat was the bigger problem. So many of the things we now call traditional design were actually very practical decisions. And that is why I like this subject. A beautiful old house is not just beautiful because somebody wanted to decorate it. Very often there is a reason behind what you're looking at. And of course, we're going to start with Jeddah because Jeddah gives us one of the easiest examples. And if you walk through Al Balad, for example, you can recognize the old houses almost immediately. They're tall, they sit close to each other, and then you have those large wooden rawashin. And for me, the Roshan is one of those things that you can look at 100 times and still find another detail. Some are very simple, others are almost a piece of card furniture attached to the front of the house. But what I like is that they weren't just there to make the house pretty. They had work to do. They brought air inside, they reduced the strong sunlight, and they gave people privacy. This is actually very clever, especially in a city like Jeddah, where heat and humidity have been always part of daily life. So before we had air conditioning in every room, the house itself had to help you. The street helped you. The narrow streets of old Jeddah created shade between the buildings. So the whole neighborhood worked together with the climate. And once you start seeing it that way, Al Balad looks different. You stop seeing just old houses. You start seeing solutions. You start thinking about why people built upward and why the street is narrow, why the windows are covered with wood, and how air moved through those rooms. And that is where I want us to start our journey today. We're going to stay in Jeddah for a little while after our first song, and then I'll take you inside one of those old Hijazi homes. So coming up after the music, I want to stay in historic Jeddah and talk about the house from the inside where people sat, how air moved through the rooms, and why those wooden rawashin were such an important part of daily life. Here's our first song.

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1: And we're back to Good Morning KSA. Just before the song, we were in historic Jeddah looking at those tall old houses and the roisin that make the area so easy to recognize. Now, if you have ever stood close to an old roshan, you'll notice something. There are so many little openings. From outside, you see wood patterns and shadow, but from inside, those openings allow light and air to enter without opening the whole room to the street. And this suited family life very well. People could sit inside and still know what was happening outside. At the same time, the family kept its privacy. So this balance between being connected to the street and protected from it is something you find it in a lot of traditional architecture. And I think we sometimes forget how important privacy was when houses were designed. Today, we may think mainly about how big the living room is, where the television goes, whether there's a balcony or no, or how many bathrooms there are. Traditional homes were asking slightly different questions. Who enters from where? Where guests received? And how does the family move around without crossing through the guest area? And where can women and children stay comfortably while visitors are in the house? And where can air move? Where can sunlight enter without making the room too hot? So those were real design decisions. The materials in Jeddah also tell us something about the city. Jeddah has always been connected with the Red Sea. It was a port. People and goods came through the city. So local building traditions were shaped by both the environment and by the fact that Jeddah was connected with trade. So wood was extremely important, stone was important, and the old houses could dry several floors high, which gave them a very different feelings from the lower traditional homes found in other regions. One thing I personally like when walking through El Balad is looking upward. You miss a lot if you only look straight ahead. The first floor may be simple, then you look higher and suddenly you notice another roshan, a different carving, another window, and perhaps a balcony or a detail you had never seen before. And you begin wondering about the family that lived there. Who sat behind that window? What could they see from there? And what did the street sound like 100 years ago? What did the house smell like in the morning when coffee was being prepared? That is where heritage becomes more personal. It stops being a date in a history book. It becomes a home again. And old houses were busy places. They were not built as monuments. People cooked there, children grew up there, guests arrived, families celebrated, people rested, people argued, people laughed, and daily life happened inside those walls. That is something I always like to remember in heritage places. We often see the buildings after everybody has gone, but the building makes much more sense when we put the people back into it in our minds. Now, before we leave Jeddah, there's another small detail I want to mention. When houses stand close to each other and streets are narrow, there is naturally more shade. This means the street itself can feel different from a wide open road under direct sun. So the design of the neighborhood mattered as much as the individual house. That is something modern cities are also thinking about again today. So shade, walkability, airflow, and how buildings affect the temperature around them. So sometimes an old solution becomes interesting again because we realize it was solving a problem we still have. And I think that is a nice place to leave Jeddah. Well, we're going to travel inland now. And the moment we arrive in central Saudi Arabia, the house changes completely. No large rawashin, no Red Sea humidity, a different climate, different materials, and a very different relationship between the house and the street. By the way, if you're listening and would like to stay connected with us, you can follow Saudi Radio on X, Saudi_radio, and you'll also find Saudi Radio on YouTube. You can find me on Instagram at Minaliza in Saudi. And after this song, we're going to Najd. And there, instead of a house looking outward toward the street, we'll find a home that it often turns inward around a private courtyard. I'll explain why that courtyard was so important when we come back. So stay tuned and listen to the song.

0: comes next?
1: And welcome back. You're still tuned to Good Morning KSA. We've just left the Red Sea coast, and before the song, I said we were moving to Najd. The difference is immediate. Traditional Najd houses often look much quieter from outside, and you may see a large mud wall, a strong wooden door, perhaps a few small openings. And from the street, you cannot always guess how much life is happening inside. Then you enter and suddenly the house opens. There's a courtyard. There are rooms around it. There's a light, air, family life. And I think this is one of the nicest ideas in traditional Najd architecture. The house does not need to show everything to the outside. Its most important space can be inside. And the courtyard gave the family an open area without losing privacy. So children could move around, people could sit outside, light could reach the rooms, air could move, and the family still felt protected from the street. Mud was also an excellent material for the environment. When people hear mud house, sometimes they think of something weak or temporary. But traditional mud buildings is much more sophisticated than that. The walls could be very thick, and thick earthen walls help slow down heat. And during a hot day, the inside of the house can remain more comfortable than you might expect. Then, when the outside temperature drops later, the walls slowly release heat. So the material works with the climate. So this is something I think about whenever people say old buildings were simple. Simple does not mean, well, something like unintelligent. Many old solutions came from generations of trial and experience. If something did not work, people changed it. If one type of roof survived better, they used it. And if a certain wall thickness kept the room cooler, that became part of the building tradition. Well, nobody needed a modern computer to tell them what worked. They lived with the result every day. Now, the Najd house also tells us a lot about social life. Guest areas could be separate from family areas. That made sense in a culture where hospitality was very important, but privacy was important too. A guest could be welcomed comfortably without moving through the entire family home. And that is where the majlis becomes very important. The majlis is something we are going to come back to it later in the program because it deserves more than a quick mention. But even from an architectural point of view, it tells us a lot. The house had to make room for guests, not just physically, but socially. And there had to be a place where people could sit, drink coffee, talk, and receive visitors, and sometimes discuss business. Sometimes also listen to news. Sometimes simply, well, spend the evening together. And if you visit a place such as Diriyya today, especially at Taref, you can still see the character of this mud architecture. The color of the buildings almost blends into

earth around them. And that is another thing I find beautiful. The house feels as if it belongs to the land, and the material came from the area. The color came from the area. Even when the building is large, it does not feel completely separate from its surroundings. And I think each region has this in a different way. Jeddah has its wood and Red Sea character. Najd has earth, courtyards and strong mud walls. And in a moment, we're going south, where mountains and rain change everything again. But before we leave Najd, I want to say with one small thing. The door. The traditional doors could be beautifully decorated, and you might find carving, color, geometric patterns. And again, this is interesting because the outside wall may be simple, but the door can have personality. And of course, it is the first object a visitor touches, the first thing that opens the line between public and private. And behind it, there is a whole family world. That is what I like about traditional homes. You can take something as ordinary as a door, and suddenly it has a story. And after the next song, we're heading south to Asir. And Asir is different because one building style could never work for the whole region. The mountains, valleys, rain, and lowlands all created different ways of building. We'll look at those differences after the music.

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1: And we're back. Good morning, KSA. Well, before the song, we were in Najd inside those thick mud walls and private courtyards. Now we're in Asir and we talk about Asir. I think we have to be careful not to describe it as if it were one type of landscape. It isn't. You can be high in the mountains where the weather is cooler and you can move lower and the temperature changes. You can be in valleys, you can be in Tehama. So naturally, the houses change as well. So this is where traditional architecture becomes almost like a map. If you know what you're looking at, the building starts telling you what kind of environment you're in. In some areas, stone became the main material. In others, mud was more common. And sometimes, well, builders mixed the two. And you may see a stone base with mud above it. And in some areas, lighter materials made more sense. I find this very logical because sometimes we expect a traditional Saudi house to have one look. But Saudi Arabia is far too large and varied for that. A house in the mountains of Asir had different problems to solve from a house in Jeddah or Riyadh. An example is rain. When rain is more common, the wall needs protection. And that is why you sometimes see those thin stone pieces coming out horizontally from mud walls in southern architecture. At first, you may think they're there only for decoration, but they also help push rainwater away from the wall. And that is a perfect example of the kind of detail I love. Something can look beautiful and still have a practical job. The buildings themselves could also be tall. In some places, houses almost look like small towers. And when they stand on mountain slopes, the view can be dramatic.

what I find even more interesting is the contrast between outside and inside. Outside, you may have stone, earth colors, strong walls. Then you go in, and suddenly there is color. If you remember our episode about Saudi crafts, we talked about Al-Gatta Al-Asiri. Women decorated interior walls with colorful geometric patterns, so the home could have two very different personalities, strong and quiet outside, bright and expressive inside. And I think that feels very human. A home does not have to show everything to everybody. The private space can be where personality appears. That could be through painted walls, textiles, cushions, objects, the way things are arranged. And I think we still do exactly the same this today. You can walk past a modern apartment building and all the apartments look identical from outside. But open each door and every home is completely different. Different with furniture, colors, smells, sounds, family habits. So in that

sense, perhaps we haven't changed as much as we think. Now, when people visit Asir today, places such as Rijal Alma often make a strong impression. The buildings have such a clear identity that you know immediately you're not in Jeddah or Najd. And that is important. Regional architecture gives a place character. If every city in the world used exactly the same buildings, the same materials or design, travel would become very boring. Part of the pleasure of moving through Saudi Arabia is seeing the landscape change and then seeing the architecture change with it. So you start recognizing regions through color and material. And that gives us a natural connection to our next stop, Al Baha. Still in the southwest, but again, the houses have their own look. A quick reminder while we travel this morning, Saudi Radio, you can follow us on X, Saudi_radio, and watch Saudi Radio on YouTube. And if you'd like to follow some of my own posts, you'll find me on Instagram at Mona Lisa in Saudi. So when we come back, we'll move into the mountain villages of Al Baha, where stone becomes a major part of the story. And I want to tell you something I really like about these homes. One building could be home, storage, and shelter for animals at the same time. We'll talk about that after the song.

we're back to Good Morning KSA. Before this song, we had just left Asir, and I said our next stop was Al Baha. So if you've seen some of Al Baha's traditional villages, stone is probably one of the first things you remember. The buildings feel very connected to the mountains. Stone walls, narrow

paths, houses close to each other. Well, and when you see a whole village from a distance, sometimes it almost looks as if the building grew out of the mountain. Well, that's a nice thing. That feeling comes from using local material. The color belongs there, the texture, and the house does not look separate from the landscape. Now, something I find very interesting about traditional homes in El Baha is the way one building could have several functions. The family might live upstairs. The lower level could be used for animals or supplies. And think about how practical that was. Of course, animals were valuable and food for them had to be stored. Families needed protection from weather. And instead of creating separate buildings for every need, one house could handle several things at once. Today, when we design homes, we often separate everything. Garage, storage room, living area. But in an older rural life, the house was more closely connected with work. People stored food, kept tools, looked after animals, prepared things, received guests, and raised children. Home was not simply where you returned after work. A lot of work happened there. And that changes the way a house is organized. The Ain, for example, is one of the places that makes this easy to understand. When you look at that old village, you see the buildings grouped together on the mountain, and you see how people choose their location. And of course, you immediately think about water. Well, where there is a village, people needed access to water, and they needed farmland. So the house is never really separate from the village, and the village is never separate from the land around it. And that is something we sometimes lose when we look at heritage one building at a time. So we photograph, we take pictures, but the real story includes the path beside it, the field, the water source, animals, neighbors, the market, and the mosque. All of it work together. And that is why traditional villages can be so interesting to walk through slowly. You start noticing how close everything is. The street may be narrow, doors may face certain directions, and walls may be shared. And suddenly, you realize that the village was designed by daily life, not by somebody sitting far away drawing a perfect plan. It grew according to what people needed. Now, so far today we have talked a lot about material, wood, mud, stone, walls, windows, but I don't want this episode to become only about architecture, because the nicest part of a home is what happens inside it. So for our final part, I want to move away from the wall and sit down with people. I want to talk about the majlis, hospitality, coffee, guests had their own space, and about the feeling that makes a house a home, even when the building itself is very simple. So after the song, we're going inside the Saudi home. We'll have the stone and mud behind for a few minutes and talk about the majlis, the guests, the coffee, the family, and part of a home you cannot measure with walls. Here's the song, so we're going to come back soon.

Welcome back. You're still tuned to Good Morning KSA. Just before this song, we were in Adbaha talking about houses that served many purposes at the same time. So now I want to talk about something that has nothing to do with building materials. You can have the most beautiful house in the world and still feel nothing when you enter. And you can walk into a very simple home and immediately feel comfortable. That feeling usually comes from people, from the way you're welcomed, from the way the room is used, and from the smell of coffee. Hearing conversation, seeing somebody make space for you. And this is where the majlis becomes important. Majlis is a physical room, yes, but it's also part of a social habit. You receive people, you sit together, talk, listen, serve coffee and maybe dates, or perhaps food. People exchange news, sometimes they discuss serious things, and sometimes the conversation goes nowhere at all, and that is fine too. And this is one of those reasons the guest area had such an important place in the traditional Saudi home. Hospitality had to have space. It was not something added at the last minute. Houses well expected visitors, and I think there is something lovely about that idea. A home designed with an expectation that somebody may come through the door. Well, today our houses are different, but once we were like very warm. Today we live in villas, apartments, compounds, new neighborhoods, tall buildings. We have very different furniture, television, Wi-Fi, air conditioning, kitchen full of machines. But the idea of sitting together has not disappeared. Maybe, well, the shape of the majlis changed. We call it a living room. Maybe the coffee machine is modern. Maybe the cups look different. But people still gather. And some habits stay surprisingly strong. You still offer something to a guest, you still try to make them comfortable. And this is our tradition here in Saudi Arabia. Well, somewhere, somehow, one more coffee becomes another 40 minutes. And that to me is the part of the traditional home that survives most easily, because you don't need an old building to keep it. You need people. And this is also how traditions move from one generation to another. A child watch how guests are welcomed. They see how coffee is served. They hear the language people use with older relatives. They learn without anybody formally saying,

learning, well, now I'm teaching you this. That learning happens through daily life, and homes are where a lot of that daily learning happens. So perhaps the biggest journey of a Saudi home is not really from mud to concrete or from rawashin to glass windows. Perhaps it's the way the home keeps changing while still carrying certain ideas with it. So privacy, family, hospitality, comfort, a place where people meet, a place where you can close the door and feel that you're in your own world. And of course, with the Saudi spotlight, I want to stay with old houses. But look at what happens after restoration. And I think one of the best ways to protect an old building is to give people a reason to care about it. Sometimes a restored house becomes a museum, a cultural space, or a hotel. Or sometimes a restaurant or a place for exhibitions. And when people start using a building again, they notice it. They talk about it. They photograph it. They ask about its history. And suddenly the building is part of daily life again. We see this happening in places such as historic Jeddah, Diriyya, where old architecture is being protected and restored. And for me, the most interesting restoration is not the one that makes an old house look brand new. I prefer when you can still feel that the building has aged, and you see the old wall, and you see the wood, the small differences, and you know many people were there inside those houses before you. So that gives the place character. Preserving architecture is one way of preserving skills. And because if we lose traditional building completely, we can lose also the people who know how to repair those buildings properly. How to work with mud, how to restore old wood, and how to understand a traditional roof. Repair a wall without making it look completely modern. So the building and the craft go together. And that is why old homes are worth protecting. They carry more than one story. And before we close, remember you can keep up with Saudi Radio and access Saudi _ Radio. And you can also find us on YouTube, Saudi Radio. And if you'd like to stay connected with me, my Instagram is Menaliza in Saudi. We've traveled quite a lot this morning without actually leaving the studio. We started in Jeddah looking through the rawashin and thinking about how a house could deal with heat, sunlight and privacy. Then we moved inland to Najd where the home became quieter from the outside and opened around a private courtyard. And from there we went to Asir where the house changed again because the land changed. Different heights, different weather, different materials. Then we moved into the stone village of Al Baha and looked at homes that were not only places to sleep but also places to store work and protect animals. And in the end, we came inside and sat in the majlis, which is probably the right place to finish because after all the stone, mud, wood, windows, and doors, a house really becomes a home because of the people inside it. So the next time you visit an old Saudi house, maybe don't look at it only as something from the past. Look for the small decisions. Why is this window here? What was this room used for? And who might have sat here before us? Those questions make a building come alive. And I'm Muna. And this has been Good Morning KSA on Saudi Radio. And as always, thank you to Zakir Rifai, our sound engineer this morning. And thank you to everyone who joined us. Stay tuned to Saudi Radio. And I hope you'll be back with me and Zaki for another Good Morning KSA. Have a lovely morning and a beautiful day. Now we'll leave you with our final song.

Hello, everybody. We're going to be talking all about how Saudi Arabia is changing the way we live, travel, and spend our time. Let me start with a question. Is someone who hasn't visited Saudi Arabia in, let's say, 10 years, came back today, would they recognize the country? Of course, they would recognize the people, the food, the language, the traditions. But when it comes to what you can actually do here, I think they might be surprised. Because Saudi Arabia has changed a lot. And I'm not just talking about the big projects that we hear about all the time. I'm talking about everyday life. Where we go on the weekend. How we spend our free time. Where we travel. The events we attend. And the sports we play. The places we take our friends. And even the way we experience our own culture. And there are some interesting numbers behind this. According to the 2025 Quality of Life Program report, Saudi Arabia welcomed more than 32 million domestic and international visitors during the summer. That's a huge number. And tourism spending exceeded 53 billion riyals. International tourist arrivals also increased significantly. So the question becomes, why are more people coming to Saudi Arabia? Is it the landscapes? Is it the food? Is it the history? Is it the entertainment? Is it the business? Is it curiosity? Or maybe it's a little bit of everything. Let's imagine something. You have a friend visiting Saudi Arabia for the first time. They call you and say, okay, I have one weekend. Show me Saudi Arabia. Where are you taking them? Are you taking them to historic Jeddah? Are you going to Al-Ula? Are you showing them the Red Sea? Are you taking them to Riyal for restaurants and entertainment? Maybe Abha for the mountains? Maybe somewhere completely different. And I think this is one of the most interesting changes happening in Saudi Arabia. We're not only building places for tourists. We are creating more reasons for people who already live here to explore their own country. Think about it. How many times have you said, oh, I've never been there, and it's literally in your own country? I think a lot of us are guilty of that. Sometimes we dream about traveling across the world, but we haven't even finished exploring Saudi Arabia. And now there are more reasons to do exactly that. And tourism isn't just about tourists, because when more people visit a city, it can change the city itself. More restaurants, more hotels, more events, more transportation, more jobs, more businesses, more things to do. And according to the report, the Quality of Life program contributed 78 billion riyals to Saudi Arabia's GDP and helped create around 387,000 jobs. So when we talk about quality of life, we're not just talking about having fun. We're also talking about opportunities. Because imagine you're a young person who wants to work in events. Hospitality, filmmaking, or tourism, maybe even sports, entertainment, marketing, or technology. When an entire industry grows, suddenly there are more doors opening. And sometimes the biggest change isn't one huge project. It's the number of opportunities created around it. Now let's talk about something a little more personal. What does quality of life actually mean to you? Because that's the difference for everyone. For one person, quality of life might mean having a beautiful park near their home. For someone else, it might mean having a great gym. For another person, it's being able to go to a concert on a Thursday night. And for another, it's having a quiet coffee shop where they can sit and read. Maybe it's having cultural events,
Maybe it's restaurants. It's also walking by the sea. It's having sport facilities nearby. And maybe it's simply having more things to do with your family. And that's what makes this idea interesting. Quality of life isn't one thing. It's a collection of small things that make everyday life more enjoyable. And one of the areas that's growing is sports. The report says 51.1% of adults in Saudi Arabia are now physically active, and more than 230,000 people have benefited from the Sports for All platform, which include more than 9,000 sports groups. Now, when I hear sports, I don't immediately think about becoming an Olympic athlete. I'm thinking about normal people. Your friend who suddenly became obsessed with paddle, your cousin who joined a running club, someone who started Pilates, someone who goes cycling every weekend, someone who plays volleyball with friends, someone who started swimming, and I think that's an important change. Exercise isn't necessarily something you have to do alone anymore. It can actually become a social activity. You don't just go to the gym. You meet people, you join a group, you make friends. You have something on your calendar that gets you out of the house. And sometimes that's what keeps you going. Because let's be honest, if your friend is waiting for you at 7 p.m. for your workout, you're probably more likely going to show up. And of course, then there's entertainment. The report says Saudi Arabia had 954 licensed entertainment venues. That's a lot of places. And think about how different our conversations are now. Instead of, what are you doing this weekend? You might hear, are you going to this concert? Did you see who's performing? Have you been to that new place? Are you going to that festival? Did you try this new restaurant? Are you watching the game? There are simply more and more and more options. And I think that interesting question is not, do we have more entertainment? We clearly do. The interesting question is, what kind of entertainment do you actually enjoy? Are you a movie person? A sports person, a concert person, a festival person, maybe museums, maybe restaurants? Or are you the person who just wants to sit at home with your favorite show, order some food? Because honestly, that is also a perfectly good weekend. But here's something I really like about the changes happening in Saudi Arabia. It's not only about creating new things, it's also about bringing attention back to history, which means architecture, heritage, art, language, traditional culture. The report highlighted the opening of the Prince Mohammed bin Salman Global Center for Arabic Calligraphy in Medina and the Red Sea Museum in historic Jeddah. And there are now 232

0: visitable national heritage sites. That's important because when people visit a country, they don't just want to see the newest building. They want to understand the place. They want to know who lived here, what happened here, what did people eat, what did they build, what traditions survived, what makes this country different from anywhere else. And that's where tourism and culture meet. And speaking of culture, let's talk about architecture. The Saudi architecture map introduced 19 architectural styles inspired by different parts of the kingdom and its cultural heritage. And I think architecture is something we sometimes don't notice until someone points it out. You walk into a neighborhood and you know immediately where you are. You see certain colors, certain shapes, certain materials, certain patterns, and suddenly you realize architecture can actually tell a story. It can tell you about the climate, the geography, the history, the people who lived there, the traditions of the region. And as Saudi Arabia develops and becomes more modern, there is also this question: how do we become modern without losing what makes us Saudi? And that's an interesting conversation, because the future doesn't have to look completely different from the past. Maybe it can take elements from both. Now let's bring this back to us. When we hear numbers like 32 million visitors, 53 billion riyals, 387,000 jobs, 954 entertainment venues, it can feel very big, almost too big. So let's make it simple. Imagine your normal weekend. You finish work. You get in the car. Where do you go? Maybe you go to the gym. Maybe you meet your friends. You grab coffee. You go to a restaurant. Maybe there's an event, maybe you go to the cinema, a walk, you play some sports, you visit an exhibition. Maybe even you go to a different city, you travel outside of your city, you discover a place you've never been before. That's quality of life. It's not always one massive experience. Sometimes it's having more choices. And maybe that's the biggest story behind all of these numbers. Saudi Arabia isn't only trying to become a place people visit. It's also becoming a place where people can experience more culture, more entertainment, more sports, more tourism, more business opportunities, and more reasons for all of us to go out there and explore.
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afternoon, good morning, good evening, and welcome everyone to Your Fitness Filler here on SRFM, the heart of KSA. I am Dre Dabalay, he is Mr. Honey, and today we are talking about making the most of a dad bod. So stay tuned for more.

Gentlemen, lend me your ears and let us have an honest conversation. Somewhere between the first baby and the school run, things have changed. The gym sessions become occasional, the sleep has become optional, and the waistline become very flexible. Welcome to the Dad Bod. Now, this is not a lecture. It is certainly not about looking like a film star. It is also not about feeling guilty. Life got busy for very, very good reasons. It's about something far more important. It is about having the strength, the energy, and the health to be the father your family needs for the next 30 years and beyond.

thing to remember is changing the goal. First, change what you are aiming for. Forget about the six pack, for goodness sake. Aim for a body that works. Can you get down on the floor and play and get back up easily? Can you carry a sleeping child up the stairs without a second thought? Can you run after a bicycle when the stabilizers come off? That is a sight to be seen. These are some of the fitness tests that really matter for a dad. When the goal is functional rather than appearance, the pressure drops and the motivation becomes real. You are not training for the mirror. You are training for your family.

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Muscle protects the back, your knees, and your joints. It keeps your metabolism working, which helps with that stubborn belly fat. You don't need to have a fancy gym. 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Nothing beats doing push-ups with a giggling toddler on your back.

And on that last point of a toddler on your back, make your children your training partners. You don't have to go out there and find yourself a new tribe to train with. You've literally got that tribe with you right now. Here is the secret for every busy dad. Stop trying to find separate time to exercise. Build it into the time you spend with your children instead. Race them to the end of the park, play football in the evening, and actually run. Do not just be the goalie. Take them swimming and be the one in the water, not on the side. Go cycling together. Go for walks after dinner. You get fitter, they get fitter, and they see a father who moves, which teaches them more than anything you could ever say about a healthy lifestyle.

The thing is, right? Yes, we've done the strength training. We've built ourselves a family tribe of training partners. But what's also important is the kitchen. And let's be honest about food, because this is where many dad bods are actually really being built. Finishing the children's leftovers, late night snacking once the house is quiet, second helpings because you're tired. A simple few changes can go a long way. Build your meals around protein and veg first. Drink water before reaching for another snack, because thirst often disguises itself as hunger. Stop eating the leftovers, for goodness sake. You are not the family pin. Keep fruit and nuts within easy reach and the biscuits somewhere less convenient. And finally, sit down to eat slowly rather than eating standing up at the counter. Slow down. The food is not going anywhere. Enjoy it.

Flavinia's dad's sleep, stress, and the forgotten basics are some of the most important things that we neglect. No training plan can outrun poor sleep, folks. When you're tired, we crave more sugar, have less energy to move, and feel more stressed. So guard your sleep as seriously as you guard your children. Put the phone away earlier, go to bed at a consistent time, find healthy ways to manage your stress. 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Many men avoid the doctor until something goes wrong. Your family needs you to be the dad who checks early.

Be proud of the body that shows up. Let us finish with some perspective, right? That dad bod has carried car seats, pushed swings, and rocked babies to sleep at 3 in the morning. It has shown up tired again and again because people depend on it. That deserves respect, not shame. So the aim is not to erase the dad bod. It is to look after it so it can show up for more years to come. One small start, one walk, one set of push-ups, one early night. Your children do not need a perfect father. They need a present one. They need one with energy. They need one who keeps on showing up each and every day. Dads, you should be proud of yourself. This has been your Fitness Bit here on SRFM. I am Dre Debele. Here's Mr. Honey. And we'll catch you guys next time only on SRFM, the heart of KSA. Go, dads!

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1: 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Switch off your telephone for these few moments. 2. Take a piece of relaxing single instrument music that you like. 3. Find a comfortable position, such as lying on your floor or the sofa, or sitting if you're at the desk or on the train, or even if you're in your car. 4. With the first notes being played, take a calm and moderate intake of breath and let it out slowly and naturally. And 5. Continue to listen to the music, really listening to it, whilst your breath does the rest. Do this for 5 to 10 minutes and you will be fully revived. Did you know something about weather patterns? Now, just as we watch clouds or weather patterns in the sky, the same awareness can be given to thought patterns. To make a habit of observing thoughts and feelings instead of continually becoming immersed in them is to look at them more objectively. Stormy weather comes and goes, as do sunny days. It's up to us how we respond to our observations. Now here's a quote by John Zinn. You can't stop the waves, but you can learn to surf. You can also change your mind. In a film for the BBC, Dr. Michael Mosley researched the neuroscientific results of practicing mindfulness. As a self-proclaimed pessimist, he asserted that doing the 7-week course on mindfulness and cognitive bias modification, or CBM, made him more optimistic, less stressed, and a better sleeper. He returned to Elaine Fox's laboratory in psychology and neuroscientific research after the course to check the before and after results of the tests. The results were extremely encouraging and backed up the change. People who are prone to higher levels of pessimism and anxiety have more electrical activity in the right frontal cortex of their brain. Following the course in mindfulness and CBM, the levels of electrical activity were significantly altered. So it just shows you that you can change your mind. Now here's a quote. Change your life today and do not think about the future. Act now without delay. Simone Beauvoir. And those were our mindfulness moments. 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

everyone. Okay, now listen, listen. Every single person that's listening to me right now is probably carrying some kind of decision. We're all carrying a decision. Some are wondering whether to stay or leave. Some are thinking about maybe changing careers. Maybe some are directing or deciding, should I forgive or shouldn't I? Should I choose this friend or should I choose that friend? Whether to take the risk or play it safe. And the hardest part isn't making a decision. It's living with the one that you didn't make. And that's exactly what we're going to talk about today. Today, on All Things Considered, we're asking a question that has haunted people for centuries. How do you know you've made the right choice when every choice costs you something? Stay tuned, y'all. We're back.

Okay, welcome back, y'all. Now listen, you guys are listening to All Things Considered. Today is one of the hardest shows. I am telling you, this is something that every single human being has to go through at one time or another. You're faced with a choice and you just don't know which choice. You know, sometimes it's easy. Sometimes it's white or black. It's easy. Sometimes it's good or bad. It's easy. But there are things that it's like it's equal. I don't want to lose this and I don't want to lose this. Or, you know what? I want them both. But in this world that we're living, sadly, you can't have your cake and you eat it too. You can't. Sometimes you have to make very hard, life-changing decisions. How do you know which one is the right one? What if you make the wrong one? You know, we're faced with decision-making on a daily basis, but sometimes you just get stuck. And that's why some people actually go to therapists and they're like, look, this is a score. Just tell me what to do. And the thing is, therapists will never choose for you. Never. I think that's something that they learned. I'm no psychologist, but I am telling you, they will never give you the choice. They'll give you the tools to make the right choice. But for them to choose for you, it would be so much easier if someone could just tell you, you know what? Just choose that. Really? Why? Because if it goes pear-shaped, you could start blaming. See, I knew I shouldn't have listened to you. But when you have no one to blame except yourself, this is a problem. So how do you know you made the right choice? When every choice costs you something. It's a hard, very, very hard, high price. And every time you choose one life, you quietly say goodbye to another. And we don't want to say goodbye. Goodbyes are hard. But this is the truth of the matter. If you want some

something, you're going to have to say goodbye to something else. And that's what we're going to talk about today. How to make the right choice. Stay tuned, y'all. Be right back.

0: Okay, welcome back. Oh, this is a hard one, man. This is a hard one. You can't have everything. I wish we can. Maybe in Hollowland you can. We live in a world where we're constantly told we can't have it all. You can't have it all. You gotta choose. The dream job. An unlimited time. A free time. You can't have your dream job and unlimited free time. It doesn't work. They don't go hand in hand together. Financial success, but zero stress. Do they go hand in hand? No. Next one, total freedom and complete security. Nope, sorry. Independence and someone always waiting for us. Nope. Sorry, they don't go hand in hand. They don't go hand in hand. There are certain things in our lives that just do not go hand in hand. You can't. You got to choose A or B. One or two. Black or white. You can't. Okay? Psychology says our brains hate giving up options. This is called, now get this. This is called loss aversion. Losing something feels psychologically about twice. Get this. Losing something feels psychologically about twice as painful as gaining something of equal value. So we feel the loss twice as hard as if we gain something. You get it? We hate it. Our brains hate it. It's called loss aversion. That's why making big decisions can feel so difficult. Because you know, if you lose that thing, even though you never really wanted it, it wasn't really that important. But then all of a sudden, because you're losing it, you're like, Why do we feel the loss of something when we lose it? It starts becoming rosy. You forget every negative thing about that thing. And all you could remember is the good things. I don't want to lose it. Just don't let me choose. See, this is it. And it's also called, here's something, this is very, very, very interesting. Something called the paradox of choice. Now, research by psychologist Barry Schwartz suggests that having more choices often makes us less happy. So instead of feeling grateful, because we have a lot of choices, we wonder, did I choose the right one? Would I be happier somewhere else? What if I choose that? But then the other one is better. Remember that old saying, the grass is, look. You know what the saying is? The grass is never greener on the other side. But that just shows us that we want to go to the other side just to check. Maybe the grass is greener. It's never better. It's never better on the other side. But this is what our brains tell us. So instead of feeling grateful, we wonder. For example, here's another example. We're sitting at home. We want to watch a movie. We turn on Netflix, for example. And we've got loads and loads and hundreds of choices to make. And what do you end up watching? Nothing. Because the choice is just too hard. It's just too hard. There are too many choices. Remember back in the day when cable TV was halas, from 7 to 9, it's that movie. It's a take it or leave it choice. We'd sit there and we'd watch. And we'd be happy with the choice. Even if it was a rerun or we watched it like 300, 400, 500 times, we'll sit and watch it again. Because there's no choice. The choice was made for us and then we're happy with it. But now we live in a world where the choices are left, right, and center, and it's just becoming harder and harder. In our work life, in our home life, in every single aspect of your life, how do you make the right choice? If it's something that's easy or who cares, it's fine. But what if it's life-changing? Stay tuned, y'all. Be right back.
1: Really look at me. The magazine, they throwing a book at me. I'm booking at 80 mile per hour cause my jewelry. I'm cooking some category.

0: 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Listen to All Things Considered. We're talking about making the right choice. I wish we didn't have to. I wish choices were made for us. But think about it. When we were younger and choices were made for us, we hated it. I want to make my own choices. Yeah, Elijah, make your own choices. See? Not everything you wish for is golden. See? Just think about it. Here's something else. Opportunity cost. Now, every yes, every single yes that you say. Now, look, I'm not making it harder. So here I am. I'm trying to give you guys tips, to give myself tips on how to make the right choice in life when you are faced with some kind of decision. But it's just getting harder. It's like we're falling in this rabbit hole. Because you know why? Because every yes. Now get this. Just listen to me for a second. Every yes is also a no. You know what economists call this? They call it opportunity cost. Every decision costs you the life you didn't choose. So I chose that, but I didn't choose that. Like, for example, choosing children means less freedom. Choosing freedom may mean never becoming a parent because you're in your job the whole time. You never had time. You know, a lot of people chose their careers over this or that or blah, blah, blah. Choosing a demanding career may mean missing more family moments. Hence why so many people on their deathbeds would say, you know, I wish I spent more time with my family. Why? It was because of a decision that they made. Now, the question isn't which life has no sacrifices. It's which sacrifices am I willing to live with? That's the golden question. Which sacrifices am I willing to live with? Now, why? Why does our brain freeze when we make a big decision? Just think about it, or think about a moment in your life where you had to make a big decision and your brain just totally froze. Now, neuroscientists have found that uncertainty activates brain regions involved in detecting threats. Your brain often treats uncertainty almost like danger. Imagine that. That's why people stay in unhappy marriages, in terrible jobs, or in toxic friendships. Not because they're happy, it's because the known feels safer than the unknown. See, I told you, it's like we're just falling down the rabbit hole, aren't we? But believe me, there's going to be a rainbow at the end. Just bear with me and stay tuned. Be right back.
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2: This is more than music.

Welcome back, y'all. We're kind of, you know, we're chilling out in this rabbit hole that we're just trying to find the end. We're trying to find the bottom, find the solution. But it's just so hard. We're talking about making this the right decision in life. How come it's so hard? And the thing is, all these scientists, I'm telling you, because I'm giving you scientists, I'm giving you economists, they all sat around this huge round table discussing this. And everybody gave their own point of view. And I'm giving you every point of view of these professional people. Maybe we could get to the bottom of this. Now, here's something. The fear of regret. Researchers, let's see what the researchers say. Researchers have found that people don't just fear making the wrong decision. They fear regretting it. So many people postpone decisions for years. I'll do it next year. I'll do it next month. I'll do it when my son graduates. I'll do it when I'm just this or that, giving excuses, excuse after excuse, just changing the goalposts, just so the day that the person has to choose never comes. But then the day has to come. Either you're forced to make the choice. That's the hardest one, where you're put in a decision, you're put in a situation, yalla, choose. Choose. But I don't want to choose. You have to choose. But I want it both. Sorry. So that's it, the fear of regretting it. So many people postpone decisions. And it's not deciding, it's also a decision. Postponing is also a decision. So, for example, never applying for the promotion. This one is a bit deeper. You don't apply for the promotion. Maybe you don't feel you're good enough. Never ending an unhealthy situation. Because I told you guys, what we're used to is always in the comfort box. In your comfort zone. It's safer to be in the comfort zone. Or maybe this is something that you built all your life. You invested so much time and energy. And it's just not working. But you just invested a lot of your life into that. And now you have to choose. I don't want to choose. Wanting your cake and eating it too. We're always faced with that. We always say, I want my cake. Think about it. You've got a cake right there in front of you. Of course I want to eat it. I want to have it and I want to eat it. And you know what? I don't even want to share it. Because people want freedom without responsibility. They want success without failure. They want money without long hours. They want commitment without compromise. And honestly, they want honesty until it hurts. And sometimes maturity is realizing every beautiful life comes with a bill. You go, you have a nice meal in a nice restaurant. What, you're going to get up and go? It would be nice. Just get up and leave. No, you got a bill. You have to pay the bill. You just have to decide which bill you're willing to pay. That's it. And studies suggest people with high self-confidence and emotional resilience recover from decisions faster. Now, this is it. This is where we're getting at. This is where we're building ourselves. So that when we do make the decision, if it's the right decision, yay. If it's the wrong decision, you know how to fix it. This is it. See, we're getting somewhere. Now we see the light at the end of the tunnel. This is it. Studies suggest, and I told you guys, and I'm going to say it again. It's the secret is having high self-confidence and emotional resilience. Not because these people choose correctly, no, but because they stop looking backward. They adapt. Khalas, I chose this decision. I made up my mind. And I'm going to do it. I'm going to see it through. Good or bad. I'm going to see it through. See, that's the best way to be. That's the best way to be. Now, the thing is, look. The thing is, not everybody is like that. There are certain people, there's a huge category of people that are chronic overthinkers. And they often imagine dozens of alternate futures. And they have anxiety. So it's easier said than done. And that brings us to the psychologists. Okay, yalla.
I told you guys it's a round circle. Everybody's talking. We've got the researchers, the studies, the economists. We've got all the professionals. Now, here are what the psychologists are saying. They're calling this counterfactual thinking, where your brain imagines the life you didn't choose. And what's the problem with this? It compares your real life with an imaginary perfect one. That's an unfair comparison. So there you go. That's what happens. Now, the average person makes thousands of decisions every day. By evening, your brain has less mental energy. That's why people buy things they don't need, eat junk food, procrastinate, avoid difficult conversations. And many experts recommend making major life decisions when you're well-rested and not exhausted. Okay? I've got some more. Just one last thing to think about when I come back. I'll be right back.

Okay, welcome back, y'all. Welcome back. Now, here's the million-dollar question. The million-dollar question. And psychology has some surprisingly practical answers because we need psychology in this one. One of the biggest mistakes people make is trying to find the perfect choice. And in reality, there isn't one. There's nothing called the perfect choice. Now, listen. Here's how we can, when we are faced with the need to choose, we're not going to ask which choice makes me happier. We're not going to say that. We're going to ask ourselves, which choice can I live with on my worst day? Think about it. Think about it for a second. The real test is, can you still stand by your choice when life gets hard? It's a dark, dark day. And that choice, is that choice going to help you? Or is that just a happy-go-lucky choice? Or is that choice going to cause you more misery? Think about it this way. If you were alone with this choice that you're making, you're alone, nobody else is there, are you going to be happy with that choice? Are you going to be comfortable with that choice? Are you going to be safe with that choice? See, this is it. That's okay. This is cool. Okay, we're getting there. Here's another one. Choose your regrets. Research by psychologist Daniel Gilbert suggests people often recover from bad decisions better than they expect. What tends to stay with us longer are the opportunities we never took. So ask yourself, here's another question we should ask ourselves. Which regret would be harder to carry 10 years from now? So you made this choice. You're going to think 10 years down the line. Could you carry that? See? Here's another one. Look at your values and not your emotions. Here, emotions. Now look, emotions, they can cause us a lot of heartache, man. Once your emotions get in the way, you will never make a sound judgment. You know, your brain, just tell your brain, please take control. Please take the reins here and leave the emotions and the heart out of it. Emotions change by the hour. Today I like you, tomorrow, you know what? I don't really like you. So, values, on the other hand, stay relatively stable. So ask, does this choice match the kind of person I want to be?

If nobody judged me, what would I choose? Ask, am I choosing this because I truly want it? Or because maybe I'm just afraid to lose the other one? See? Okay, we're getting somewhere, don't you think so? Here's one more. Don't confuse fear with intuition. People often say, my gut told me to. Us and our gut. The gut feeling. Look. I don't wanna bash or say anything about the gut feeling, because the gut feeling sometimes did save us from a lot of things. Maybe it's the fight or flight. Maybe it's the

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first life lesson, enjoy life's gifts. The real gifts of life cannot be bought from anywhere. In fact, they often come disguised as difficulties, obstacles, and even problems which we would rather avoid. But when we rise to the challenges of life, we find inside ourselves such amazing strengths, hope, endurance, patience, wisdom, and optimism. The Chinese symbol for crisis is the same as the one for opportunity, but you may have to look carefully at your challenges to find the hidden gifts they bring. So look for such things as inner strength, a greater sense of purpose and meaning, and increased resilience. You can overcome anything.

Next life lesson, create new boundaries. Sometimes everyone seems to need us, don't they? Little wonder that we often feel like shouting, "What about me?" Shout it, and then take some action. So the next time someone asks you for a favor, do the following. Don't automatically agree to do it. Assess your real feelings. If you know that saying yes will cause you to feel fear, anger, resentment, low self-esteem, or even just confusion, then it's time to create a new boundary line. Say to yourself, "I will go this far and no further." And remember that you can be a good friend or parent or partner or workmate and still say no. Next life lesson, I know this is a hard one, but love your enemies. Anger and hatred do nothing to improve our mood, whereas forgiveness always makes us feel fantastic. The gift it brings are the greatest we can receive. So try this. Make a list of all the people you can't stand. I know it'll probably be a long list. But the next time you meet one of them, imagine that this is their last day on earth, and you will never see them again. Now take this opportunity to clean up this relationship. Take that step towards reconciliation.

you'll be amazed by the effect. Forgiveness is hard, but it's possible. And if you truly intend to change your poor relationships, you actually will.

Next life lesson, appreciate others. Make a list of the people you appreciate. For example, you can say, I appreciate my best friend because she's always full of fun and laughter. You can also say, I appreciate my mother who is determined to overcome her physical difficulties. You can say, I appreciate my partner who is always there for me even when I'm in a bad mood. Or I appreciate my daughter who always manages to keep optimistic even when going gets tough. Maybe even you can appreciate your team at work because they always manage to get the job done. Your list of wonderful people will make you smile and uplift your heart. Appreciation is the key to happiness, so appreciate it. I wish you my very best. Live a good life and be happy.

Ladies and gents, welcome on back to a new episode of Cybersecurity Daily, just for you, and you're tuned in to SRFM. Today, let's

this video game, who has probably bought them things or recently suggested he not mention any of this to you. Ladies and gentlemen, this is not a horror film. This is an ordinary evening in great many homes. And it happens through video games. Now, this is not for us to call all video games evil or bad. This is an important point, everybody. Most parents go wrong because it is completely understandable. We still picture gaming the way it is when we were young. One child, one screen, and one increasingly furious attempt to beat a level. This is not what our children are doing. Modern games are not games in the sense at all. They're kind of like social spaces if you think about it. Your child is playing alongside real people in real time from many parts of the world. And built into nearly all these games are tools, right? You could think of text chats, voice chats, private messages, even friend requests. That being said, ladies and gentlemen, this is not a design flaw. This is the entire appeal. Children play games because they're entertaining, just like how we used to play football in the streets after school. But that is simply where their friends are. But a street has adults walking past it. A street has a neighbor who notices someone they don't recognize standing a bit too close. But a video game, unfortunately, has none of that. So let me walk you through how someone actually operates in that space. Dear listeners, the pattern is quite simple and remarkably consistent. Once you see it, you won't miss it. It does not begin with anything creepy. This is the first thing to understand, and it is the reason many parents miss it. It begins with being useful. He is good at the game. Your child is not. So he helps. The stranger is good at the game. Your child might not be. So the stranger helps, gives advice. He's patient. He carries your child through the level that they've been stuck on for a long time. And he's encouraging in a way that other children in the game are almost never encouraging. Because children online are ruthless with each other. Now, think about the emotional position that creates. Children spend their whole lives being instructed by adults. Now, don't eat this, wear that, finish your homework, get off the screen. What they're not used to is an adult treating them as an equal, taking them seriously, and being genuinely impressed by something they can do. It's designed to feel that way. Next, you could expect to see gifts, and this is where parents underestimate what's happening. Because to an adult's eye, it looks like nothing. Nearly all these games sell things. It could be certain outfits or characters or weapons, maybe in-game currency. So to you, it is a cartoon costume and you can't understand why anyone would pay money for it. But to a 12-year-old, it is a status. It is the thing that everyone at school is discussing. So maybe a stranger buys it for them. Two things are happening right there. Your child feels real, genuine gratitude. And gratitude builds attachment faster than almost anything. And a debt is created. Nobody says the word debt out loud. It does not need saying. A child simply knows that this person has been kind to them, and children are not built to ignore that. Ladies and gentlemen, I'm setting the premise for us to also understand, right? Raising awareness is also about empowering our knowledge, and knowledge is power at the end of the day. So we're setting up the scene to help each and every one of you stay informed, stay up to date, understand what's really happening around the world, especially in the digital world, such as video games, and how we act accordingly. Not to carry too much of the story, but what you would expect is that the conversation was going to move forward. Out of the game, probably added onto other social media apps where there's no moderation, right? This step happens in almost every case. The game is where they meet, somewhere else is where the harm could happen. Then probably the secrecy, which is the clearest warning sign of all, and the one worth teaching your child to recognize early on. Your parents would not really understand this. They would probably make you stop playing. Let us just keep this between us. This is probably the type of stuff or the conversation that goes back and forth between them. The moment your child is keeping a secret from you, your protection is not weakened. It's gone. Because the entire safety system for a child is their willingness to tell you something. From there, it can go in different directions, depending on what the adult is after. It could be money, it could be account theft. And the cruelest detail in the whole business is that when a child

0: is threatened. They usually do not come to you. They keep paying or keep sending or simply go quiet because they are more frightened of your reaction than of the person threatening them. The fear of being in trouble is the lock on the door. Sitting alongside all of that is a simpler layer of ordinary fraud, aimed squarely at children who play games. Free currency if you just enter your account details right here. A cheap account for sale from someone you've never met. Maybe a trade where they promise faithfully to send their item once you send yours. It could be in the form of a link. A link to a page that looks exactly like the video game's login screen. Children, unfortunately, fall for these constantly, not because they're foolish, but because the offers are built precisely around what a child wants, and they have no real experience of being deceived by anyone. So the goal is, what do we do about this as parents? The instinct is to take the console away, right? That's the first instinct that many parents will have. And that is the one response, reliably, that makes things worse. The single most valuable thing you can do costs nothing and takes about a minute. Sit down with your child and tell them clearly that if anything ever happens online that scares them or makes them feel uncomfortable, they can come to you. They won't be in trouble and you will not take the game away. See, that sentence, everybody, is worth more than every parental control setting combined. Because all of the serious harm in these situations continue for one reason, which is the child was too frightened of the consequences to speak. Take the fear away, you take away the leverage. A child believes that telling you will make their life worse, so they don't tell you, and everything else you do is just probably decoration. Also, beyond that, know what they are playing and who they're playing with. Right? Do it out of interest rather than just a hovering surveillance. Ask them to show you, right? Befriend them. Sit with them. Tell them, oh, what's this game? Could you tell me more about it? Sit down. Now you're secretly observing, but at the very same time, you're also protecting them. Moreover, it's also nice to spend time with them. So either way, it doubles as an overall benefit for you. Let them teach you, which they will actually enjoy enormously because it reverses the usual order of things. Ask who they play with and how they know them. A child who chats to you about their game most days is far harder to isolate than a child who plays behind closed doors in silence. This is an important layer to add, which is the settings. Every major game and console has parental controls, and most families never even open that menu. You can restrict who is able to message your child, you can switch off chat with strangers entirely, you can limit friend requests to people they actually know. Takes 10 minutes. Here's the last thought. We're very good at the physical version of this. We teach children not to get into cars with strangers, we teach them not to talk to strangers, but then we hand them a device that lets several thousand strangers speak directly into their ears in their own bedrooms. But we say nothing. Because they're upstairs and they're safe and we can't hear them. They're not out of the house. The house simply just got bigger than we realized. Remember these practical, helpful advice tips, and I really hope that it helps. At the end of the day, you're building a better connection with your child. You're protecting them, being safe, and taking an interest in their day-to-day life. The online world is not a bad place. Although it may have bad corners, it's important for us to be involved in their lives in the most positive way. Ladies and gents, thank you all for tuning in. This has been Cybersecurity Daily, just for you, and you're tuned in to SRFM. Bye-bye for now.
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All right, it's time to understand yourself. Hey everyone, this is me, Nareen Bamana, with director Abdullah Al-Kayed, and today we're talking about self-growth. So listen to this quotation by Louise Hay on Living Life. She says, "The gateways to wisdom and learning are always open, and more I am choosing to walk through them. Barriers, blocks, obstacles, and problems are personal teachers, giving me the opportunity to move out of the past and into the totality of possibilities." So she believed that one can heal one's own self, and during her life, she offered many influential lectures about how every person possesses the ability of self-growth. The reality is, what we think about ourselves becomes the truth for us. And everyone is responsible for everything in their own life, the best and the worst. Every thought we think is creating our future. Each of us creates our experiences by our thoughts and our feelings. And the thoughts we think and the words we say create our experiences. We create the situations, and then we give our power away by blaming the other person or for our frustration. But the reality is, when we create peace and harmony and balance in our minds, we will find it in our lives. Life is basically really simple, she says. What we give out, we get back.

we choose to think and believe. You can find proof for every suspicion you have or every thought you have, even if they're contradictory. You know, if you believe everyone hates you and is jealous of you, every behavior you witness or words you hear will just be evidence of that. But there could be someone right next to you witnessing the same behaviors from others and hearing the same words. But they believe everyone is essentially kind and helpful, and so they will perceive helpful people and a kind environment around them. Our subconscious mind believes whatever we choose to believe. They both mean that what I believe about myself and about life becomes true for you. And we have unlimited choices about what we think. And when we know this, then it makes sense to choose everyone is always helpful rather than people are out to get me, right? So the world we surround ourselves in doesn't judge or criticize us. It only accepts us at our own value. And what does that mean? Well, the world will reflect back to us the fact that life is lonely and that nobody loves us if that's what we believe. So, if you're willing to release that belief and to affirm for yourself that love is everywhere, and I am loving and lovable, and to hold on to that new affirmation and to repeat it often, then it will become true for you. Now, loving people will come into your life, the people already in your life will become even more loving to you, and you will find yourself easily expressing love to others.

All right, that was Understand Yourself, and we basically talked about how you are choosing how you want life to be reflected back at you. All right, this was me, Nareem Bavana, with director Abdullah Al-Kayed. Thank you all for tuning in, and have a wonderful day.

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1: A compound exercise is one that uses multiple muscle groups at the same time to perform a movement. A good example of a compound exercise is the squat. It uses many muscles in the legs and lower body, such as quadriceps, hamstrings, calves, glutes, as well as engaging the core and lower back. Compound exercises are prescribed to athletes as they replicate movements that are more natural and ensure the athlete is training as efficiently as possible. Take the squat again. It is replacing the movement for standing up, driving forward, jumping, and many other movements you might see in sports or real life, with each muscle getting attention during the movement. The other benefits of adding compound exercises into your workout are as follows: burning more calories per exercise as more muscles are being used, allows you to work more muscles in the short space of time, increasing the efficiency of your workout. It also can help to improve coordination and balance. It can help to improve joint mobility and stability through moving in natural patterns. It increases your heart rate during strength training, helping to assist the improvement of the cardiovascular system. It also allows you to exercise the same muscle group for longer periods with lower levels of fatigue. Finally, it allows you to lift heavier weights and build overall strength more quickly.
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10: '1900 versus '2126. What will the future look like? Okay, let's do something a little different. I want you to forget what year it is for a second. Forget your phone, forget your car, forget Netflix, TikTok, GPS, AI, all of it. Let's go back more than 120 years. It's the year 1900. There are no smartphones, no internet, no airplanes carrying passengers around the world. No television, no Google Maps, no WhatsApp, and obviously, no ChatGPT. But here is what's interesting. People in 1900s were already asking the exact same question we ask today. What is the future going to look like? At the beginning of the 20th century, people created illustrations, imagining what life might look like 100 years later. They imagined futuristic cities, transportation, homes, and machines, and some of their predictions were surprisingly accurate. Others, let's just say they were very optimistic. So today, we're going to travel back to the 1900s and see what they thought our world would look like. What did they get right? What did they get completely wrong? And then we're going to turn the question around. What do we think the year 2126 will look like? Because if someone from the 1900s suddenly appeared here today, I think they would be absolutely fascinated and probably very confused. What did they get right? Let's start with something they actually got right. Communication. People in 1900 already understood that technology was making the world smaller. They had the telephone and the telegraph, so they knew that communication was becoming faster. But imagine showing someone from the 1900 a smartphone. You hand them this little rectangle and say, "This lets me talk to someone on the other side of the world, of the other side of the planet." Pretty impressive. Then you say, "Oh, and I can also take photographs, record movies, listen to music, watch television, read newspapers, use maps, translate languages, pay for things, order food, book flights, and talk to artificial intelligence." They might just look at you and say, "You lost me at artificial intelligence," because the smartphone isn't really just a phone. It's basically an entire collection of the 20th century inventions squeezed into one device. And we're used to it that we don't even think how futuristic this would sound to someone living in the 1900s. What are some of the predictions they got wrong?

1900s, and you've watched humans start experimenting with powered flight, it probably feels like the sky is the limit, literally. But here we are today, and we're still sitting in traffic. Imagine someone from the 1900 arriving in Jeddah and seeing the traffic. They'd probably say, wait, you invented airplanes, but you still haven't solved this? And maybe that's funny. And maybe that's the funny thing about technology. We sometimes focus on the most spectacular possibilities, while completely underestimating the boring ones. Because the future doesn't necessarily arrive as flying cars. It arrived as smartphones, the internet, GPS, streaming, and AI. Another thing they imagined was a world where machines would do all the boring household work. And this one, they weren't completely wrong. We have washing machines, dishwashers, robot vacuums, smart appliances, voice assistants, automated lights, smart homes. And now we're seeing AI helping people write, design, edit, translate, and create. So when someone in the 1900s said, one day machines will do some of our work for us, they were onto something. But they probably couldn't have imagined that machines wouldn't just help us with physical work. They would eventually help with creative and intellectual work too. The world became connected. Think about travel and communication for a second. In the 1900s, traveling across the world was a huge undertaking. Today, you can get on an airplane and cross continents in a matter of hours. And humans didn't just conquer the skies, we went to space. Think about that. Someone living in the 1900s could barely imagine powered flight becoming normal. And within a few decades, humans were flying airplanes. Then just a few decades later, humans landed on the moon. Imagine telling someone in the 1900s, by the end of the century, humans will leave Earth, travel into space, and walk on the moon. They might think you're describing science fiction, but it happened. And that's where predicting the future gets really interesting. Sometimes the future isn't a small improvement on the present. Sometimes it's something that seems completely impossible, until suddenly, it's normal. And then there's the internet. This is probably one of the biggest things people in the 1900s couldn't have imagined. Imagine telling someone, one day, almost everyone will have access to a worldwide network of information. You'll be able to talk to people anywhere. You'll be able to watch movies from your home. You'll be able to buy almost anything without leaving your house. You'll be able to see what your friends are doing in real time. And then you tell them, oh, and sometimes people will spend 3 hours arguing with strangers they've never met. They'd probably say why, and we'd have absolutely no good answer. The future didn't just make things faster, it made the world smaller. Someone in Saudi Arabia can communicate with someone in Japan, Brazil, the US, or Australia almost instantly. We can learn from people we've never met. We can watch events happening on the other side of the planet. We can work with people thousands of kilometers away. That wasn't just a technological change. It completely changed the way people experience the world. Okay, now it's our turn. Imagine it's the year 2126. Someone from that time travels back and visits us. What do they see? Let's start with transportation. Maybe nobody drives anymore. You simply walk outside.

0: guide, tell your vehicle where you're going, and it takes you there. Maybe you don't even own a car. Transportation could become something you simply request when you need it. Maybe cities have fewer parking spaces. Maybe roads look completely different. Maybe flying transportation finally becomes practical. We don't know, but here's something important. We shouldn't assume that the future will simply be today's world with better technology. That's one mistake people in the 1900s made. They imagined today's world and then added futuristic machines to it. But the real future may work completely differently. Think about your home in 2126. You walk through the door, the house knows your home. The temperature adjusts, the lights change, your kitchen knows what food you're running low on, your appliances communicate with each other, your AI assistant reminds you about your schedule. Maybe your home generates its own energy. Maybe windows automatically adjust depending on the temperature. And maybe cleaning is completely automated, which means someone in 2126 could look back at us and say, "Wait, humans used to vacuum their own floors?" And honestly, I hope they're right. What about education? Today, most of us grew up with classrooms, a teacher, desks, textbooks, homework, tests. But what if education becomes completely personalized? Imagine every student having an AI tutor that understands exactly how they learn. If you don't understand something, it explains it differently. If you're a visual learner, it creates animation. If you're learning a language, you practice with virtual conversation partner. And maybe the classroom of 2126 doesn't even look like a classroom. So let's get back to where we started. It's 1900. Someone sits down and tries to imagine the year 2000. They draw flying machines, automated homes, futuristic transportation. Some predictions come true, some don't. Some are completely ridiculous. And here we are now today. We're doing the exact same thing. We're trying to imagine 2126. And here's the problem. We don't know what inventions are coming. We don't know what technologies haven't even been invented yet. And we don't know which things we currently consider impossible will eventually become completely normal. So here's my question for you listening. Imagine you're in the year 2126 and you look back at where we are today. What's the one thing that makes you say, "I cannot believe humans used to do that"? You're listening to Asar FM.
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Ladies and gentlemen, welcome to a new episode of Saudi Arabia's Urban Development Program, and you're tuned in to SRFM, Expo Village. This is the talk of the town. In October 2030, almost 200 countries are going to arrive in Riyadh at the same time. How exciting! They will stay for 6 months, and somebody has to build them somewhere to live. This is the job that was handed to a Saudi developer recently. And it comes with the strangest condition in the history of housing. Build a neighborhood for the whole world. Then, when the world goes home, hand it over to Saudi families who will live there for the next 50 years. Ladies and gents, I introduce to you Expo Village. And the agreement was signed recently at the Expo site in North Riyadh, where the Expo 2030 Riyadh company has a private Saudi developer. It's the first partnership of its kind the Expo has entered in. Let's go ahead and understand why this village exists. You need to understand what is coming next to this city. A World Expo is one of the largest gatherings the human race attempts. And countries compete seriously for the right to host one. For 6 months, nations built pavilions on your soil, each one designed to show the world who they are and what they're proud of. Saudi Arabia won the right to host it, which is an achievement in itself. Riyadh's run from the 1st October 2030 to the 31st of March 2031. I know the numbers are hard to hold in our heads, but remember this. This is an incredible global achievement, guys. The site is covering around 6 million square meters in the north of the city, with roughly 2 million of that as the gated exhibition area. Here's a detail I want to share with you guys, and it shows how well this has been thought through. The Expo site is one metro stop from King Khalid International Airport. A visitor lands, walks through the arrivals, gets on the metro, and arrives. Anyone who struggled across a foreign country from an airport to a major event will understand what a gift this is. Let me tell you this much, I've been there. And let me just say, worst experience, but this is a gift and a blessing. The design of the site is something to be proud of because it has been easy to do the obvious thing and flatten the land into a grid. But instead, the master plan is built around Wadi As-Sulay, the valley running through the part of Riyadh, drawing on the historic settlements that grew along the natural waterways in this country. Shaded walking routes, restored wadi, paths that follow the natural shape of the land, which is a very Saudi answer to a very modern question. People here have always built along the wadi, so built along the wadi. Now the village and the problem it solves, with nearly 200 countries, each sending a delegation for 6 months. Those people cannot live in hotel rooms. 6 months in a hotel room? Yeah, I think everybody would be bored. They need homes, somewhere to cook something comfortably and to live happily for the next 6 months. So the village is being built with around 2,300 apartments, with a capacity for roughly 5,500 residents. Along, of course, with shops, restaurants, and services, it connects the Expo through the Expo Metro Station and onward to the airport and the rest of Riyadh's transportation network. Design and site preparation are already complete, which means construction is what comes next. I can't wait for the future, guys. I really am excited for this, and I'm very hopeful. Picture that place in the winter of 2030. One floor housing the delegation from Japan, down that corridor, Brazil, and another corridor, Kenya. A courtyard at 8 in the evening with 15 nationalities eating dinner at the same time in the heart of Riyadh.

For half a year, that corner of our capital will be one of the most international places on Earth, and then everybody goes home. Which is where this becomes a story about foresight. Because around the world, there is so many places like this. You can find the photographs, the Olympic villages with trees growing through the floors, stadiums, right? Entire districts built at enormous expense for a global celebration. Then they're abandoned within 3 years. So those things, they happen for one reason. The event gets treated as the finish line, guys. Everything is designed backwards from opening day. And the day after closing day becomes somebody else's problem. Riyadh decided from the beginning not to make that mistake. The Expo Village is designed to become a permanent residential community for the city once the Expo ends, which is absolutely genius. So the apartment hosting a delegation from Argentina in 2030 is the apartment a Saudi family could call home in 2032. Same kitchen, same balcony and view. A completely different life happening inside. What I would call this, ladies and gentlemen, is not just a village. The entire 6 million square meter site carries that same intention. After March 2031, it's planned to become a permanent urban district with housing, cultural spaces, entertainment venues, and business districts supporting around 150,000 residents and around 60,000 visitors a day. Absolutely impressive. The pavilions, the shaded routes, the restored wadi, all of it built to keep living long after the flags come down. The Expo is not the destination, guys. The Expo is the reason to build a district, and the district is the point. This is a serious piece of long-term thinking, and I really appreciate this. Enormous events are one of the few forces on Earth that makes a city built at speed. A deadline that can't move creates momentum that really no ordinary planning cycle ever produces. Nobody has ever hurried because of a strategy document. People hurry when 200 countries have booked their flights. Yeah, I don't think you can make that much of a difference there. The skill. This is the part most hosting cities fail at. They're trying to make sure that when the deadline passes, you're holding something people actually want to live in. And there's one more thing worth noticing. This is a partnership between the Expo company and a private Saudi developer. And you see the pattern across the kingdom now. The state sets the direction and the standard. A private Saudi company brings the capability, the ambition, and a real share of the risk. Keeping in mind, that developer expects to be here in 2035 selling and managing homes in that neighborhood. They have no interest in building something disposable because they're the ones who'll be living with it. Their interest is the city's interest point in exactly that same direction. And this is the hardest thing to achieve in any major project anywhere in the world. Thank you.

Somewhere in that neighborhood, ladies and gentlemen, years from now, a child will be sitting in an apartment that feels completely ordinary to them because it is simply home to them. And a parent will look up and say, you know, the whole world was once in this building, and that is history in the making. Ladies and gentlemen, every day is a proud day in Saudi Arabia. Thank you all for tuning in to Saudi Arabia's Urban Development Program episode. You're tuned in to SRFM, and we'll see you all on the next episode. Bye-bye for now.

And welcome everybody to The Ride Home. I am Dre, AA, and I'm excited to be with you today. I did a little voice wobble there to kind of see if you're completely awake. But yeah, let us start off with something, and I want to ask you a very simple question, right? What if the most powerful tool you will ever own is already switched on, sitting right behind your eyeballs? Just imagine. No batteries required for this device, no charging needed, absolutely no subscription required to use it. And most of us have probably never even read the instructions properly how to use this device. And tonight we are reading the instructions together. And I want you to kind of think of it like this, right? Inside of every one of us, there are dials. Just imagine the little dials inside of us, little settings that we can change, right? Not buttons that are just simply an on and off button, but dials.

dials that you can turn a little by little, a little bit this way, a little bit that way to fine-tune things. Tonight, we're going to go through four specific dials. The first one is the optimism dial. Why the way you expect the future changes, the way you are going to perceive it and accept it. So definitely, the optimism dial is a big one for a lot of us, because the way you see the world is a lot of the ways in which you experience it as well. And if you can change that into an optimistic viewpoint, you'll be surprised how much better life can be. Then we've got the breathing and cold dial. We were discussing an incredible man. It's a Dutchman who climbed a mountain in his shorts and made science rethink what the body can do. I find him fascinating. If you've ever heard of a guy called Wim Hof, we're going to be speaking about him today. Very interesting character. The next one is the sleep dial. A free nightly treatment most of us will skip. We're going to be discussing a bit of sleep hygiene today as well. Just how do we get more out of this very essential activity that some of us do not take very seriously. And then finally, the mind dial. The real science that shows your thoughts can physically change your brain and your body. It's just absolutely incredible what the mind can do if we truly tap into it in all its glory. So every fact tonight is real, and every tip is something you can try before you go to bed tonight. So definitely worth staying. And by the end of the show, we're going to ask you to turn one dial, just one, if you're able to. That's your mission today, if you choose to accept it. I do miss a good Mission Impossible. This will self-destruct in 20 seconds kind of thing, right? But that's the kind of way we're going to put it right now. We're going to give you guys something to work on today and really hopefully take away something really important today. So stay tuned, stay with me. We're with you from now until 7. The number to dial if you want to be part of the conversation is 012-6484-691. 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Because there's such great presenters, such great shows throughout the day. Why would you go anywhere else? And the music, oh my goodness, we're about to hear some great tunes now. So stay tuned for some amazing music, and I will catch you in a bit. Only on SRFM, the heart of KSA. Enjoy the music, everyone.

Okay, let's start with the fact that surprised researchers at Harvard and Boston University in 2019, a study following over 70,000 people found that the most optimistic were likely to live 11 to 15% longer than the least optimistic people in the study. They also had a much better chance of reaching the age of 85. Oh my goodness gracious, if I don't live to 85, I better start becoming more positive. I've got 43 years. It's time to put up the positivity meter on me. I'm going to turn that dial right up at right now. So optimism is not just a nice feeling. It actually shows up in your health as well. Now, here's the interesting part. Our brains are actually built to lean towards negativity. Scientists call this the negativity bias. Thousands of years ago, noticing danger kept people alive. So if you missed a lion, that was worse than you missing a beautiful sunset. So we have a bit of a negativity bias built into us. So if you find yourself expecting the worst, it's not a flaw in you. It's just old wiring that needs to be redone, right? And the good news is, your wiring can definitely be updated. There's a patch coming out, and that's the show today. So hopefully we can help you. Now, the father of positive psychology, Martin Seligman, he called it learned optimism. So we have a negativity bias, something we're built in with that we have to change, but we have this ability to learn optimism, because optimism is actually just like anything else. It is a skill that you can learn.

It's not necessarily a personality type that you are born with. And in his famous research with insurance salesmen, optimism significantly outsold pessimism because they kept knocking on doors after hearing no. So just to give you a bit of context here, in the old days, this is like the olden days, right, for a lot of us out there. Insurance salesmen would go door to door to sell insurance. It wasn't like nowadays where everyone understands insurance is important. Back then it was a very new concept, so they had to walk door to door to try and sell. And the optimistic salesman who would continue going even though he got like 1,000 no's or 999 no's, he would be more likely to sell than the guy who gave up after the first no or the first 10 no's, right? So definitely something important to think about, right? Because optimism or optimistic people don't ignore problems. They see setbacks as temporary, as specific, and most importantly, they see setbacks as fixable. How many times have you gotten into a situation that you've just become so pessimistic or negative about, thinking you cannot change it? And the funny thing is, there's always something in every situation that can change. You may not be able to change the situation entirely, but you can change the way in which you experience it and learn from it. That is very, very important. And that is, one should rather kind of look at things as if saying to yourself, like, I always fail, I'm always losing, I'm always lost. Instead, you think of it like, is what can I learn from today to not be in the situation again tomorrow? What can I learn from today that I can be better because of it? What can I learn from today that I can avoid being in the situation in the future? Definitely something worth looking at moving forward. And if you really want to, you can try the following three good thing exercise tonight, which is such a powerful tool. We've spoken about it, but I'm going to keep on repeating this activity. Three good things is the exercise that you're going to try. Before you go to sleep tonight, I want you to take a notebook, a journal. If you haven't got one yet, you need to get yourself a journal. It's such a powerful tool. And before you go to bed, I want you to write down three things that went well today and give a reason why. That is such an important thing, right? Is go to bed and write down three things that you think were amazing today and write down why. Researchers showed people who did this 1 week felt happier for up to 6 months. You could be giving yourself a 6 month boost in optimism and happiness by just doing something simple, by reflecting on your day and saying, Alhamdulillah, this went well, and Alhamdulillah, this went well, and Alhamdulillah, this went well, and here's the reasons for why it went well, right? Because optimism is a dial that we need to constantly work on. It's a skill we need to develop, and if you take the time to do so, you will live a far better life. Very important. So we've discussed our first dial. That is the dial optimism. When we come back, we've got some news from the kingdom, and then we'll get into our breath and cold dial with the Wim Hof method a little bit later. Stay tuned for that one. I'll catch you after the break. I am Dre Dabele, and if you want to get hold of me, 012-6484-691. Also available on X, that's @Saudia_radio, or on the application, the Saudi Radio Plus app on iOS and Android. We'll catch you after the break, only on SRFM, the heart of KSA. Enjoy the music.

And welcome back, everyone. A display at the Saudi International Falcons and Hunting Exhibition for 2026 is tracing the royal family's long relationship with falconry, a pastime deeply rooted in Saudi culture through rare photographs and historic artifacts spanning decades. The display opens with the founder, King Abdulaziz, and includes his falcon's perch, a photo of him with companions at his camp near Riyadh, and a 1938 picture of his falconers holding their birds. A 1956 photograph shows King Saud with a falcon on his hand. Two images document King Faisal's interest in the birds. One of him is in the Majlis with a falcon before him, and another from 1972 with notes of his interest in rare falcons. King Khalid appears in a 1976 photo from a hunting trip in Pakistan, one of several rare images now shown publicly for the very first time. The display also includes belongings of King Fahd and photos of him carrying a falcon on trips in northern Saudi Arabia and near Riyadh. Now, King Abdullah is pictured as well, while still a prince, holding his falcon on a hunting trip inside the kingdom. For King Salman, the museum shows photos, a perch from his falcon, and background on his connection to falconry and his hunting since childhood. The collection goes beyond the royal family. It features historic photos of princes and falconeers from different regions, along with pictures of Riyadh's falcon market in the 1970s all the way through to the 1985s, highlighting how falconry knowledge has passed between generations. The exhibition, organized by the National Center for Falcons under the slogan "A Destination for Everyone," runs through October 10 at the Riyadh International Convention and Exhibition Center in Malham, north of Riyadh. The photos and artifacts record a part of Saudi Arabia's falconry history and shows how the tradition has passed through a generation, remaining a lasting part of the kingdom's social life and memory. Very, very cool. I will still never forget traveling back to Saudi Arabia from, I think it was, we were in Qatar, and going through immigration and a guy walking with a whole set of falcons through the check-in by the airport. It was just unbelievable. Something I had never seen before. And they are just such well-behaved birds with their little caps on and everything, just sitting there kind of just quickly twitching their head from side to side, hearing sounds and stuff, right? Just unbelievably majestic animals. There's something about seeing an animal in real life that just changes the way in which you view it, right? And the perspective you have. This is something really special about it. I wonder what your thoughts are. 012-6484-691. We're also on X at Saudia_radio. And don't forget the application, the Saudi Radio Plus app on iOS and Android. Let's get back to the music and we'll catch you guys after the break. I am Dre AA and I'll catch you in a minute. 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

Welcome back, everybody, to The Ride Home. Now, three Saudi universities have advanced in the Times Higher Education World University Rankings for 2027, reflecting efforts to strengthen teaching, research, international partnerships, as well as industry cooperation. Now, the Prince Mohammed bin Fahad University ranked in the 401 to 450th band globally, placing it amongst Saudi Arabia's top five universities, as well as the Sharjah University, which also advanced.

801 to 1000 band and the Al Bahr University ranking in the 1201 to 1400 band as well. Now, the Prince Mohammed bin Fahd University's performance reflects efforts to improve education, research and innovation and expand international partnerships. The university is developing its academic and research environments in line with international standards and preparing graduates to compete globally and contribute to a knowledge-based industry. Al Bahr University improved in three assessment areas from the previous year. Its teaching score rose from 19.5 to 20.3 points, while its research environment score increased from 9.1 to 10.9. Its industry score recorded the largest improvement, rising from 21.9 to 29.6 points. International outlook was its strongest category at 75 points, while research quality stood at 52.8%. The result reflects efforts to improve teaching and research, expand academic partnerships, and strengthen links with direct sectors through knowledge transfer. Now, the rankings included 2,297 universities from over 118 different countries and territories, compared with 2,191 institutions from 115 countries in the previous edition. So they've increased the countries and areas, as well as the universities being looked at into this. The assessment uses 17 indicators across five areas. Research quality accounts for 30% of the overall score, teaching 29.5%, research environment 29%, international outlook 7.5%, and industry 4% of the total. To qualify, a university must offer undergraduate teaching and have published at least 1,000 research papers between 2021 and 2025, with at least 100 annually. So some serious criteria there, and it's great to see three universities from Saudi Arabia doing a great job this year on those points, as mentioned before. So well done. If you are someone who goes to one of those universities, want to give us a call, 012-6484-691. We'd love to know your thoughts and your experiences and why your university is the best. Let us know. If you don't study at one of those universities, study at a different university and want to give your alma mater a bit of a shout out, let us know. 012-6484-691. Let's get back to the music and we'll catch you after the break, only on SRFM, the heart of KSA.

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Welcome back, everybody. So I want you to meet a guy by the name of Wim Hof. He's a Dutchman nicknamed the Iceman. His achievements sound like legends, but they're documented and they're true. He climbed to the top of Mount Kilimanjaro wearing shorts. He ran a half marathon barefoot above the Arctic Circle with temperatures around minus 20 degrees. He stood in a container filled with ice for nearly 2 hours. It sounds like something David Blaine would be doing, right? Like some magician. But he's no magician. He is an incredible guy. Now, doctors said it was impossible what he was doing. So scientists decided to actually test him. And in 2014, researchers in the Netherlands trained a group of ordinary volunteers in his methods for just over a week. Then they were injected with a harmless bacterial substance that normally causes fever, headache, and shivering. The trained group had far fewer symptoms. Their bodies released more adrenaline and were more anti-inflammatory chemicals present in their blood. Wow! Scary stuff, but true, right? Scientists have long believed that we can't influence our immune system with our own will. This study actually challenged that quite a bit. And I got to tell you, I find him a fascinating character. You can actually, if you want to, you can check on YouTube Wim Hof breathing techniques, where they actually help you through his breathing techniques. They're really good, and his voice is quite soothing. So go check it out. Now, his methods rest on three very important pillars. Number one, it is breathing. It's cycles of deep, full breaths followed by a calm exhale and holding the breath as well. So it'd be like breathing in for 5 seconds, 1, 2, 3, 4, 5, holding for 5 seconds, 1, 2, 3, 4, 5, and then exhaling for 5 seconds, 1, 2, 3, 4, 5. It's something you can try. Maybe don't try when driving, because it might make you too relaxed. But if you have a chance to try the breathing techniques, just really, you can, like I said, utilize the YouTube guided breathing techniques for Wim Hof. They're very nice. The second one, which has been made popular by a lot of like these fitness influencers, but I kind of think is being done very differently by Wim Hof, and that is cold exposure. Here you start off very small, like ending your shower with a 30-second bath in very, very cold water. So after you've had your shower, you turn off the hot water in the shower and you let the cold water fall on your body. It's a very nice way of kind of slowly but surely introducing cold exposure to your body, but that's something worth looking at as well. And finally, it is about commitment. Commitment is the key thing here, right? The body is able to do the other two, but here's where the mind comes into play, because focus and consistency is so important. And it's those little bits every single day that's so important. A little bit of breathing technique, a little bit of cold exposure every single day over time has a great impact on the body. Now, here in the kingdom, we have to also take a bit of cognizance when it comes to water, because the cold shower comes with a bonus. A short, cold finish

gentle usually means a shorter shower. And here where we're trying to save water, and it is the year of the water, we want to make sure we conserve and we count every single drop. So definitely make sure you think about that one before you use too much water. Now, an important safety message, so please listen carefully. Never practice breathing techniques in water, in a bath, in a pool, and especially not when driving. So please be very, very cautious. Always do them sitting or lying down somewhere safe, so don't do it standing up. And finally, if you have a heart condition, high blood pressure, or are pregnant, please speak to your doctor first before starting any new techniques or things you might hear on a radio show called The Ride Home on SRFM, the heart of KSA. So please just be very, very, very, very careful. Now, we've spoken about the breathing and the cold dial. Turn it up carefully and safely, and I can tell you now, you'll see a massive difference there. There's lots of books. Again, go onto YouTube. They have some very nice guided breathing techniques you can do when you're safely at home with regards to Wim Hof. So I highly suggest you consider that. But please make sure you speak to your doctor first before starting anything new that could cause some potential harm. Okay? Hope that helps. Let's get back to the music. If you want to join the conversation, 012-6484-691. I'll catch you after the break only on SRFM, the heart of KSA.

According to Knight Frank, the global real estate consultancy, 66% of Saudi Arabia's existing hotel inventory falls into the luxury and upscale category, with this segment projected to grow to 72% by 2030, equivalent to approximately 251,000.

1,000 hotel rooms. Based on World Trade Organization data, managing these rooms will require 232,000 to 387,000 key workers, all of whom will need new housing solutions. 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

So here's a record that you will never want to break, right? We all want to break some sort of record out there. This is one that I think no one would ever break. Staying awake for almost 11 days, that is 264 hours. In 1964, an American student by the name of Randy Gardner stayed awake for that long, and by the end, he struggled with memory, concentration, and even simple speech. Goodness gracious me, imagine. I struggle to be awake for a couple of hours. Imagine being awake for so many hours. For 11 days! MashaAllah, that is an achievement. By the end, having all of these issues, I don't think it was worth it. Now, sleep is not wasted time for a lot of people. That's what they assume. It is when your brain cleans itself, when your body repairs itself, and when your memories get filed away.

Research shows that being awake for around 17 to 19 hours can affect your reactions as much as being seriously impaired behind the wheel. So why would you in any way want to risk that as well? Adults need more than 7 to 9 hours of sleep. Children and teenagers need even more sleep. So imagine, I've got to tell you, I always find it so peculiar when we're out at night, late at night, after 10, 11 o'clock, midnight, and there's still kids awake. I wonder to myself, like, how long has this kid been awake for, and when is this kid going to go to bed? It's so crazy. Now, so what exactly is this idea of sleep hygiene that I brought up a little bit earlier in the beginning of the show? Well, it means good habits when it comes to your sleep. And here are some of the essentials that you need to think about. And they're actually quite simple when you think about them. And they make a lot of sense if you take them seriously. I have tried my best to adhere to some of these as well. And I've seen some success in my life in terms of my overall sleep and how it's made me feel. And hopefully it can help you as well. The first one is same wake up time every single day. Even on the weekends, your body loves routine, and it's become so good that I am able to wake up without even using an alarm clock. I am within 10 to 15 minutes either way before or after my alarm that I try to wake up every single day. I try to wake up, I try to go back to sleep if I can. If Fajr kind of falls within my normal wake up time, it actually does help me quite a bit as well to wake up. But I find myself between 10 to 15 minutes before or after that time now able to wake up without even looking at my clock or putting the alarm clock on, which is quite helpful. Another great thing to do is a cool, dark, and quiet room. If your bedroom is cluttered and not very conducive to sleep, it can really make a big difference. Around 18 to 20 degrees for the AC is the ideal for most people to keep the room nice and crispy. Another big thing for a lot of people is they watch TV or on their phones in bed. You've got to try to mitigate this at least 1 hour before you go to bed, because those lights on your phone tell your brain that it's still daylight. I know it seems odd, but that's what that light is doing to your brain right now. It's making your brain think it's still time to be awake. Even though logically you assume it doesn't make sense, it makes sense for your brain. So try and get about an hour away from the phone before you can. And watch your caffeine intake, right? Coffee and tea can stay active in the body for up to 5 to 6 hours. So don't have an evening gawa. I know you want to, but maybe it's best to not drink anything 5 to 6 hours before you're about to go to bed. Your last, energy spike or caffeine spike should be early on in the early afternoon. And then you try to avoid that until you go to bed. Another big thing to kind of really help is how soon your body gets natural light on it. So if you are waking up super early before sunrise, it is important that when sun does come up, you get some of that natural light onto your body. If you're lucky, you know, take a bit of extra time, spend a bit of extra time in the masjid, and then come out just before or just after sunrise so that you can get that beautiful sun on your body, because that is going to definitely help set your body's clock for the day. And then finally, at night, wind down to prepare for sleep. Read, do some gentle stretching, or even some slow Wim Hof breathing can help tell your body it's time to rest, it's time to calm. So definitely do consider how you start your morning and how you end your evening, and make sure you do it properly, do you know? So hopefully that'll help. Just a bit of interesting information about this as well. NASA did a study that found that a small nap around 26 minutes improved pilots' performance by 34% and alertness by 54% as well. And if you are looking for a quick sleep during the day, I've heard about an interesting way in which military people sleep, and I can vouch for this as being quite effective, is if you're able to, you try to elevate your knees at 95 degrees with your back lying flat, so your heart lower than your knees, right? And if you do the 5 seconds in, 5 second hold, 5 second out breathing techniques, you will fall asleep really, really quickly and get a really great power nap from that as well. So definitely give that a try if you can. And don't try and sleep for longer than 30 minutes because it will impact your evening sleep. But a nice 26 minute round, 26 or below nap will do your body so good if you're able to. So definitely worth thinking that. That is the sleep dial being tuned in a little bit towards rest. And it is, as we get now to the evening, as the sun is about to set, it is getting quite late in the evening.

start to now start winding down the stimulus. If you're in the traffic, hopefully you can get home to really get yourself to relax quite nicely. If you want to join the conversation, 012-6484-691. We're also live on X. It's Saudia_radio. Alternatively, the Saudi Radio Plus app on iOS and Android is the way to go. So go and check it out. When we come back, some new safety rules when it comes to opening up ice cream shops in the kingdom. So definitely stay tuned for that one as well. Maybe it'll impact your local ice cream joint. But this is for the safety of all. So stay tuned for some more information on that. Only on SRFM, the heart of KSA. I'll catch you in a minute. Enjoy the music.

Welcome back, everybody, to The Ride Home. As I said earlier, there are new food safety rules for ice cream shops in the kingdom, and the Ministry of Municipalities and Housing has updated regulations governing ice cream shops to regulate operations, establish food safety requirements, and clarify standards for investors and improve service quality. The updated regulations cover food safety from product receipts through to storage, preparation and serving, including temperature control, allergen disclosure, as well as hygiene and sterilization procedures. They also require personnel to obtain health certificates, maintain personal hygiene, wear protective clothing, and follow food safety practices. Establishments must also provide electronic payment systems and use standardized QR codes for this as well. The ministry said that the update regulations clarify investors and business owners' obligations during establishment and operation, supporting business development while prioritizing customer safety and service quality. Let's get back to the music. Some awesome tunes on the way. Some great music playing today. I'm loving the music. So I'm trying to get back to it as quick as I possibly can so we can enjoy it. We'll catch you after the break, only on SRFM, the heart of KSA.

And welcome back, everybody. Now, did you know your brain, right, weighs about 2% of your entire body, yet uses around 20% of all the energy that you consume? Isn't that just crazy, right? Isn't that just a very interesting thing? It has roughly 86 billion nerve cells, each connected to thousands of others as well. And here's the most exciting part. It changes. Scientists call this neuroplasticity. Very interesting. Now, to kind of explain it in a certain way, the London taxi driver is a fantastic example of this. To earn their license, they must memorize around 25,000 different streets. Brain scans show the memory area of their brains, the hippocampus, actually grew larger. Learning didn't just fill their brains, it reshaped it as well. Now imagine this one, an imaginary piano. In a Harvard experiment, one group practiced a piano piece for 5 days. The other group only imagined playing it. The brain changes in both groups were remarkably similar. Can you believe that, right? Now, how about this one? Imaginary exercise. In another study, people who only imagined exercising a finger muscle increased its strength by around 35% without ever lifting a single bit of exercise or lifting a single bit of weight. Just think about that for a second, right? Now, also something called the placebo effect. Patients were given sugar pills, believing they were real medicine, often report genuine improvements. Your expectations send real signals through your body when you believe you are doing something for the good of your body. Just think about that. Also, the reverse is true. The placebo effect can also be a negative thing on the body as well, where you could be believing that you're causing harm on your body or that you are ill and you could actually make yourself ill. So these are the way, like, it's just very curious when you think about how powerful your brain is when you are doing things. Now, just imagine this, right? Top athletes, they use this idea of visualization. So before they even start the race, they've already run the race in their minds several times. Now, what does this actually mean for you that you can use, right? Ever thought you can imagine your day before it even happens? You can imagine your life before it even happens. You can imagine situations in your life before they happen by visualizing them in such a positive way, in believing that you can achieve certain things, that you can have these certain outcomes. And I'm not saying guaranteed it's going to happen, but what you're doing is you're reprogramming the way your brain works and how it sees the world. The best way to say it, or the best way to explain it, is imagine a cup. Imagine a small little cup, right? Every time you have an experience, it goes into the cup. So whether it's a good, a bad, or a neutral situation, whatever your cup is, that's how you're going to interpret it. So if you are a negative person and a bad things happen, it confirms your negative bias. If a good thing happens, you're assuming something bad will come from it. And if it's a neutral thing, obviously there must be something potentially negative in this somewhere or somehow. So if you can change your cup, if you can change your brain, if you can change the dial, if you can master this dial, every single other one becomes easier to manage, from the breathing to the optimism to the creativity, to everything becomes more, the sleep, everything becomes a lot more manageable. But that is what we'll leave for a little bit later in our final conclusion. So stay tuned for that one. Let's get back to some great music between then and now, only on SRFM, the heart of KSA. Enjoy.

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Let's go.

0: Welcome back. And at the start of tonight's show, I asked you a question. What if the most powerful tool you'll ever own is already switched on right behind your eyes? That being your mind, right? Your brain, that incredible organ that is just sitting there right now doing so much stuff. Now, you know the answer by now, and it is a simple one. But we kind of spoke about the different dials that you have within the brain, right? Along the way, we met the scientist who proved that optimism is a skill that you can learn, not a personality trait. We met Wim Hof, the Iceman, who showed that breathing and focus can make you reach places not even science thought was possible. We met Randy Gardner, a guy who had 11 sleepless nights and reminded us exactly why resting is not a weakness, it's actually fuel. And we also met our London taxi drivers whose brains grew with every street they learned. And then finally, let me leave you with one more name, and that is slightly closer to home. And that is, in 2013, Raha Muharak, excuse me very much for not pronouncing the surname correctly, I do apologize, is a young lady from Jeddah who stood on Mount Everest, the first ever Saudi woman to ever do it. Freezing cold, thin air, exhaustion, every one of tonight's dials tested her on the top of the world. And she didn't get there because the mountain became smaller. She got there because her beliefs became bigger. So here is a challenge to you, and I really hope it's something that you can take on. Not all four dials need to be switched on. Just try one of them. Tonight, I hope you can try one of these, the following. Either write down three good things that happened to you and why. So try the three good thing method. Or tomorrow morning when you wake up from your snoozle and you have your shower, do your 30 seconds of cold exposure by having a nice cold shower. Or tonight before you go to bed, about an hour before you go to bed, ditch the phone and no more Netflix. Go straight into doing some relaxation, some reading, some stretching. Try and avoid any screen time an hour before bed tonight. Or try to spend 2 minutes picturing yourself succeeding at the thing you've been avoiding all along. Try one of these four things. Just pick one. Start tonight. Because small things turning, small little dials turning every single day, daily, will change absolutely everything. And remember, expect good and you will find it. Change the cup in which you see things. Change the dial in which you see things. Change the vision in which you see things. Start approaching life with an Alhamdulillah mindset. It's a powerful thing. Change the way you view things into a Alhamdulillah mindset. If you're able to do that, I guarantee you, you will start seeing things differently. Because remember, you have the dials right here in your mind. You have the ability to turn them. It's time to do it, because you will be able to see incredible things in your life, things that you've been avoiding, things that you've been missing, things that need you to see them clearly. That's my two cents for today. I am Dre AA. Thank you so much for joining us. We are live on X at Saudia_radio. The number to dial any of your favorite presenters, 012-6484-691. And finally, we're on our application, the Saudi Radio Plus app on iOS and Android. 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Good night, everybody, and have a good night. I'll see you guys soon.
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everyone. Okay, now listen. Every single person that's listening to me right now is probably carrying some kind of decision. We're all carrying a decision. Some are wondering whether to stay or leave. Some are thinking about maybe changing careers. Maybe some are directing or deciding, should I forgive or shouldn't I? Should I choose this friend or should I choose that friend? Whether to take the risk or play it safe. And the hardest part isn't making a decision. It's living with the one that you didn't make. And that's exactly what we're going to talk about today. Today, on All Things Considered, we're asking a question that has haunted people for centuries. How do you know you've made the right choice when every choice costs you something? Stay tuned, y'all. We're back.

Okay, welcome back, y'all. Now listen, you guys are listening to All Things Considered. Today is one of the hardest shows. I am telling you, this is something that every single human being has to go through at one time or another. You're faced with a choice and you just don't know which choice. You know, sometimes it's easy. Sometimes it's white or black. It's easy. Sometimes it's good or bad. It's easy. But there are things that it's like it's equal. I don't want to lose this and I don't want to lose this. Or, you know what? I want them both. But in this world that we're living, sadly, you can't have your cake and you eat it too. You can't. Sometimes you have to make very hard, life-changing decisions. How do you know which one is the right one? What if you make the wrong one? You know, we're faced with decision-making on a daily basis, but sometimes you just get stuck. And that's why some people actually go to therapists and they're like, look, this is a score. Just tell me what to do. And the thing is, therapists will never choose for you. Never. I think that's something that they learned. I'm no psychologist, but I am telling you, they will never give you the choice. They'll give you the tools to make the right choice. But for them to choose for you, it would be so much easier if someone could just tell you, you know what? Just choose that. Really? Why? Because if it goes pear-shaped, you could start blaming. See, I knew I shouldn't have listened to you. But when you have no one to blame except yourself, this is a problem. So how do you know you made the right choice? When every choice costs you something. It's a hard, very, very hard, high price. And every time you choose one life, you quietly say goodbye to another. And we don't want to say goodbye. Goodbyes are hard. But this is the truth of the matter. If you want something, you're going to have to say goodbye to something else. And that's what we're going to talk about today.

welcome back. Oh, this is a hard one, man. This is a hard one. You can't have everything. I wish we can. Maybe in Hololand you can. We live in a world where we're constantly told we can't have it all. You can't have it all. You gotta choose. The dream job. An unlimited time. A free time. You can't have your dream job and unlimited free time. It doesn't work. They don't go hand in hand together. Financial success, but zero stress. Do they go hand in hand? No. Next one, total freedom and complete security. Nope, sorry. Independence and someone always waiting for us. Nope. Sorry, they don't go hand in hand. They don't go hand in hand. There are certain things in our lives that just do not go hand in hand. You can't. You got to choose A or B. One or two. Black or white. You can't. Okay. Psychology says our brains hate giving up options. This is called, now get this. This is called loss aversion. Losing something feels psychologically about twice. Get this. Losing something feels psychologically about twice as painful as gaining something of equal value. So we feel the loss twice as hard as if we gain something. You get it? We hate it. Our brains hate it. It's called loss aversion. That's why making big decisions can feel so difficult. Because you know, if you lose that thing, even though you never really wanted it, it wasn't really that important, but then all of a sudden, because you're losing it, you're like, Why do we feel the loss of something when we lose it? It starts becoming rosy. You forget every negative thing about that thing, and all you could remember is the good things. I don't want to lose it. Just don't let me choose. See, this is it. And it's also called, here's something, this is very, very, very interesting. Something called the paradox of choice. Now, research by psychologist Barry Schwartz suggests that having more choices often makes us less happy. So instead of feeling grateful, because we have a lot of choices, we wonder, did I choose the right one? Would I be happier somewhere else? What if I choose that? But then the other one is better. Remember that old saying, the grass is, look. You know what the saying is? The grass is never greener on the other side. But that just shows us that we want to go to the other side just to check. Maybe the grass is greener. It's never better. It's never better on the other side. But this is what our brains tell us. So instead of feeling grateful, we wonder. For example, here's another example. We're sitting at home. We want to watch a movie. We turn on Netflix, for example. And we've got loads and loads and hundreds of choices to make. And what do you end up watching? Nothing. Because the choice is just too hard. It's just too hard. There are too many choices. Remember back in the day when cable TV was halas, from 7 to 9, it's that movie. It's a take it or leave it choice. We'd sit there and we'd watch. And we'd be happy with the choice. Even if it was a rerun or we watched it like 300, 400, 500 times, we'll sit and watch it again. Because there's no choice. The choice was made for us and then we're happy with it. But now we live in a world where the choices are left, right, and center, and it's just becoming harder and harder. In our work life, in our home life, in every single aspect of your life, how do you make the right choice? If it's something that's easy or who cares, it's fine. But what if it's life-changing? Stay tuned, y'all. Be right back.

0: Welcome back, y'all. Listening to All Things Considered, we're talking about making the right choice. I wish we didn't have to. I wish choices were made for us. But think about it. When we were younger and choices were made for us, we hated it. I wanna make my own choices. Yeah, Lydra, make your own choices. See? Not everything you wish for is golden. See? Just think about it. Here's something else. Opportunity cost. Now, every yes, every single yes that you say. Now, look, I'm not making it harder. So here I am. I'm trying to give you guys tips, to give myself tips on how to make the right choice in life when you are faced with some kind of decision. But it's just getting harder. It's like we're falling in this rabbit hole. Because you know why? Because every yes. Now, get this. Just listen to me for a second. Every yes is also a no. You know what economists call this? They call it opportunity cost. Every decision costs you the life you didn't choose. So I chose that, but I didn't choose that. Like, for example, choosing children means less freedom. Choosing freedom may mean never becoming a parent because you're in your job the whole time. You never had time. You know, a lot of people chose their careers over this or that or blah, blah, blah. Choosing a demanding career may mean missing more family moments. Hence why so many people on their deathbeds would say, you know, I wish I spent more time with my family. Why? It was because of a decision that they made. Now, the question isn't, which life has no sacrifices? It's which sacrifices am I willing to live with? That's the golden question. Which sacrifices am I willing to live with? Now, why? Why does our brain freeze when we make a big decision? Just think about it, or think about a moment in your life where you had to make a big decision and your brain just totally froze. Now, neuroscientists have found that uncertainty activates brain regions involved in detecting threats. Your brain often treats uncertainty almost like danger. Imagine that. That's why people stay in unhappy marriages, in terrible jobs, or in toxic friendships. Not because they're happy, it's because the known feels safer than the unknown. See, I told you, it's like we're just falling down the rabbit hole, aren't we? But believe me, there's going to be a rainbow at the end. Just bear with me and stay tuned. Be right back.
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2: This is more than music.

Welcome back, y'all. We're kind of, you know, we're chilling out in this rabbit hole that we're just trying to find the end. We're trying to find the bottom, find the solution. But it's just so hard. We're talking about making this the right decision in life. How come it's so hard? And the thing is, all these scientists, I'm telling you, because I'm giving you scientists, I'm giving you economists, they all sat around this huge round table discussing this. And everybody gave their own point of view. And I'm giving you every point of view of these professional people. Maybe we could get to the bottom of this. Now, here's something. The fear of regret. Researchers, yeah, let's see what the researchers say. Researchers have found that people don't just fear making the wrong decision. They fear regretting it. So many people postpone decisions for years. I'll do it next year. I'll do it next month. I'll do it when my son graduates. I'll do it when I'm just this or that. Giving excuses, excuse after excuse, just changing the goalposts, just so the day that the person has to choose never comes. But then the day has to come. Either you're forced to make the choice. That's the hardest one, where you're put in a decision, you're put in a situation, yalla, choose. Choose. But I don't want to choose. You have to choose. But I want it both. Sorry. So that's it, the fear of regretting it. So many people postpone decisions. And it's not deciding, it's also a decision. Postponing is also a decision. So, for example, never applying for the promotion. This one is a bit deeper. You don't apply for the promotion. Maybe you don't feel you're good enough. Never ending an unhealthy situation. Because I told you guys, what we're used to is always in the comfort box, in your comfort zone. It's safer to be in the comfort zone. Or maybe this is something that you built all your life. You invested so much time and energy. And it's just not working. But you just invested a lot of your life into that. And now you have to choose. I don't want to choose. Wanting your cake and eating it too. We're always faced with that. We always say, I want my cake. Think about it. You've got a cake right there in front of you. Of course I want to eat it. I want to have it and I want to eat it. And you know what? I don't even want to share it. Because people want freedom without responsibility. They want success without failure. They want money without long hours. They want commitment without compromise. And honestly, they want honesty until it hurts. And sometimes maturity is realizing every beautiful life comes with a bill. You go, you have a nice meal in a nice restaurant. What, you're going to get up and go? It would be nice. Just get up and leave. Nah, you got a bill. You have to pay the bill. You just have to decide which bill you're willing to pay. That's it. And studies suggest people with high self-confidence and emotional resilience recover from decisions faster. Now, this is it. This is where we're getting at. This is where we're building ourselves. So that when we do make the decision, if it's the right decision, yay. If it's the wrong decision, you know how to fix it. This is it. See, we're getting somewhere. Now we see the light at the end of the tunnel. This is it. Studies suggest, and I told you guys, and I'm going to say it again. It's the secret is having high self-confidence and emotional resilience. Not because these people choose correctly, no, but because they stop looking backward. They adapt. Khalas, I chose this decision. I made up my mind. And I'm going to do it. I'm going to see it through. Good or bad. I'm going to see it through. See, that's the best way to be. That's the best way to be. Now, the thing is, look. The thing is, not everybody is like that. There are certain people, there's a huge category of people that are chronic overthinkers. And they often imagine dozens of alternate futures. And they have anxiety. So it's easier said than done. And that brings us to the psychologists. Okay, yalla.
I told you guys it's a round circle. Everybody's talking. We've got the researchers, the studies, the economists. We've got all the professionals. Now, here are what the psychologists are saying. They're calling this counterfactual thinking, where your brain imagines the life you didn't choose. And what's the problem with this? It compares your real life with an imaginary perfect one. That's an unfair comparison. So there you go. That's what happens. Now, the average person makes thousands of decisions every day. By evening, your brain has less mental energy. That's why people buy things they don't need, eat junk food, procrastinate, avoid difficult conversations. And many experts recommend making major life decisions when you're well rested and not exhausted. Okay? I've got some more. Just one last thing to think about when I come back. I'll be right back.

Okay, welcome back, y'all. Welcome back. Now, here's the million-dollar question. The million-dollar question. And psychology has some surprisingly practical answers because we need psychology in this one. One of the biggest mistakes people make is trying to find the perfect choice. And in reality, there isn't one. There's nothing called the perfect choice. Now, listen. Listen. Here's how we can, when we are faced with the need to choose, we're not going to ask which choice makes me happier. We're not going to say that. We're going to ask ourselves, which choice can I live with on my worst day? Think about it. Think about it for a second. The real test is, can you still stand by your choice when life gets hard? It's a dark, dark day. And that choice, is that choice going to help you? Or is that just a happy-go-lucky choice? Or is that choice going to cause you more misery? Think about it this way. If you were alone with this choice that you're making, you're alone, nobody else is there, are you going to be happy with that choice? Are you going to be comfortable with that choice? Are you going to be safe with that choice? See, this is it. That's okay. This is cool. Okay, we're getting there. Here's another one. Choose your regrets. Research by psychologist Daniel Gilbert suggests people often recover from bad decisions better than they expect. What tends to stay with us longer are the opportunities we never took. So ask yourself, here's another question we should ask ourselves. Which regret would be harder to carry 10 years from now? So you made this

choice. You're going to think 10 years down the line. Could you carry that? See? Here's another one. Look at your values and not your emotions. Here, emotions. Now, look. Emotions, they can cause us a lot of heartache, man. Once your emotions get in the way, you will never make a sound judgment. You know, your brain, just tell your brain, please take control. Please take the reins here and leave the emotions and the heart out of it. Emotions change by the hour. Today I like you, tomorrow, you know what? I don't really like you. So, values, on the other hand, stay relatively stable. So ask, does this choice match the kind of person I want to be? Ask, if nobody judged me, what would I choose? Ask, am I choosing this because I truly want it? Or because maybe I'm just afraid to lose the other one? See? Okay, we're getting somewhere, don't you think so? Here's one more. Don't confuse fear with intuition. People often say, my gut told me to. Us and our gut. The gut feeling. Look. I don't wanna bash or say anything about the gut feeling, because the gut feeling sometimes did save us from a lot of things. Maybe it's the fight or flight. Maybe it's the adrenaline. I don't know what it is, but sometimes the gut feeling does kind of tell you sometimes, but it's not always the case. It's not always intuition. Maybe it's just anxiety. So the good question to ask is, am I sensing danger or am I just uncomfortable because this is new? Okay. And stop trying to predict the future. The psychologists have found that we're surprisingly poor at predicting what will make us happy years from now. We're very poor at it. We're not good. So let's just stop doing that. What will make me happy forever? You have no idea what will make you happy forever. You have no idea. Because think about it. You don't even have to think about it. Things change in life. Maybe you never had poor health in your whole entire life. So today you'll say, you know what would make me happy forever? Love and money. Huh? That would make me happy forever. But then down the line you get sick. Now things change. What's going to make you happy forever? Health. Did you ever think health? See, so we're not really good at predicting things. That's not in our hands. And remember, every decision is a package deal. And listen, you guys, the right choice isn't always the one that gives you the easiest life. It's the one that lets you look in the mirror years from now and say, I lived according to my values and not my fears. Because in the end, we rarely regret being true to ourselves. We regret the times we let fear make our decisions. So think about it. And you know what? The best takeaway from the show? When you are faced with any choice at all, you ask Allah for help. You don't ask anybody else. You ask Allah for help. And that's it. And you put it in His hands. And I guess that's all the time we've got for today. This was me, Hadiriri. Behind the mic, Bandar Asiri behind the controls, and I am out of here. Adios, y'all. See you guys tomorrow.

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2: 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Only turn the volume up. 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
4: What is the philosophy of minimalism? Contrary to common misconceptions, minimalism isn't about deprivation or sacrifice. Instead, it focuses on embracing quality over quantity. Minimalists are thoughtful in their selection of items, ensuring everything owned serves a purpose and enhances their experience. Minimalism is all about intentionally eliminating distractions and making mindful choices. It promotes the value of experiences over material possessions, placing higher importance on meaningful items rather than those that merely occupy space. A minimalist lifestyle involves an internal focus, seeking personal harmony before external approval. It's a mindset, not a strict rulebook.
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Ladies and gentlemen, welcome on back to a fresh and brand new episode right here on your favorite radio station that's always been with you, SRFM. Ladies and gentlemen, this is a new episode. That means I've got content. And ladies and gentlemen, this is, of course, In the Loop, where we keep you guys in the loop across all categories, both domestic and international. Ladies and gentlemen, before we go ahead and continue with the incredible list of things that I've got to share with you guys, allow me to introduce myself. My name is Athman Dahlawi. I'm your host, and I'll be accompanying you for the next 2 hours. And joining us behind the controls is the incredible and legendary, the man that should be not named, but rather famed, the incredible Abdullah Ghatani. And ladies and gentlemen, let's go ahead and jump right into this. This one's going to be left out as a little teaser before we get stuck into all of this. Ladies and gentlemen, for a very long time, and as far as I could remember, as a child growing up, as a teenager, we gained weight, lost weight, and at the end of the day, we still did the same thing over and over again. Trying on clothes, right? It always has been the tradition for thousands, if not hundreds of thousands,

0: But what's different now, ladies and gentlemen, is technology. So apparently AI can now show you how clothes will look on you before you buy them. So I guess this is probably the end of trying on things. This is some great stuff. We've always wanted this. I mean, if you guys remember many of the movies that we used to watch a long time ago, they always used to have these futuristic, I would say, technology, right, that would show you how clothes would look, so they would just flick between just thin air. Things were so beautiful when you look at it from a movie's perspective. Like, wow, that would be great to have. But ladies and gentlemen, not exactly the same, but very soon. This whole guessing game is pretty much going to end very, very soon. I think this is going to be a huge new trend coming out, but ladies and gentlemen, I want to take you through this properly. So here's what we're going to do. We're going to take a musical break, and then we'll be right back. So enjoy the jam session, ladies and gentlemen, and stick around. I've got a lot more, and it's just getting started. Enjoy the music.
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Incredible music as always. You know how it goes. This is SRFM, guys. Now, welcome on back. You're with In The Loop, and let's go ahead and take you through how AI shows clothes on us. Well, ladies and gentlemen, I left you guys with a little teaser, but let's get right into this. How does it work? Because it is very simple. You upload a picture of yourself. It could be a selfie or a full body shot, which is preferred, obviously. You find an item you like and you tap a try on button, and then the AI generates an image of you. It could be your face, your body, that's actually wearing that exact piece. Keeping in mind, ladies and gentlemen, this is not a model or a mannequin. It's actually you standing there in probably the shirt or the jacket you were pretty much gonna buy. And it goes even further, by the way. You can take a screenshot of the outfit from anywhere, send it over, and ask to see it on yourself. You can even show it a photo of a famous person's outfit and ask it to find a similar piece you can actually buy. So maybe a jacket on some superstar and thought, hey, I could never. Now you actually could at least see the evidence before making that decision, which I think is absolutely great. The whole thing runs on the latest image technology, so the results are getting genuinely realistic. You've got better lighting, proper

fabric textures, and of course the whole lot of it, guys. We're talking about texture, the colors, everything is calculated. Now, ladies and gentlemen, keeping in mind, this isn't the cut and paste sticker look from years ago, you know, where your head is actually floated over the shirt. No, this actually looks like a photo of you wearing the thing. Like, it's so convincing. You could send it to someone and they'll actually believe it. Anyway, ladies and gentlemen, does this actually matter beyond the fun of it? Because I know that's half the fun, right? To kind of test things out at like a specific hat, maybe a jacket, maybe a hoodie, but online shopping has always been this one giant problem, the mirror. In a real shop, the fitting room answers every question in very much 10 seconds, maybe a minute, depending on how long it takes for you to decide. But online, we've been shopping with hope, and that's it. We're just taking a risk every single time. Online, ladies and gentlemen, we paid the price. Everyone listening has a cupboard shelf that is basically a museum of optimistic purchases. The shirt bought for the version of you that doesn't exist, the color that looked warm on the screen and radioactive in daylight. You probably heard that from a friend of yours. The outfit you wore once for 4 minutes indoors. That's it. And maybe it's an outfit you bought, wore it once, and never again. That outfit has not seen sunlight in the past 9 months. And it's still there. It exists. Look, ladies and gentlemen, in our heat, this is extra useful as well. Nobody wants to drive across town in the afternoon sun to try on one shirt, right? So we've got to wait until nighttime. Yeah, if the fitting room can live in our pockets, yeah, with the air conditioning already included, because we never left the house, that's kind of a win, a big one for a lot of people. But let me be fair and balanced as well about this, guys, because who are we if we're not transparent? There is one thing we can't solve yet. The fit. Seeing how something looks on you is not the same as knowing how it feels. The AI can show you the shirt. It cannot tell you that the sleeves around somewhere, your elbows or that fabric feeling, or if it's going to be tight around a certain area, that's a different case, ladies and gentlemen. It will only show you a realistic approach of what that outfit would look like on you on a picture. But it will not tell you if this is a perfect fit or not, so you still kind of have to do the whole thing, ladies and gentlemen. Again, ladies and gentlemen, you can still kind of ask AI if you have your measurements. That's great. You could just send it over and then ask AI to look at the picture and then read the details and kind of give you an estimate of whether this is going to fit you, it's going to be a little tight around certain areas, or if it's going to be loose or too big. That's not a problem. So, ladies and gentlemen, at the end of the day, the bigger picture is clear. Online shopping is great because now we've bridged one gap of, does this actually look good on me? You've heard this before. It looks good on some people, but maybe not me. It looks great on me, but maybe on not other people. It is what it is. That's life, right? Some people can pull off certain looks, others can't. I'm not a fashionistic person, ladies and gentlemen, by all means. I'm a more of a sweater, yeah, sweater and sweatpants kind of guy. But the point is, all right, the point is, this is going to solve a huge problem internationally. And I guess you could say congratulations to that. Ladies and gentlemen, with that in mind, keeping up, we've got coming up next a video call where the face on the screen smiles, nods, answers, and it's not human. Almost half the people who spoke to it never suspected a thing. The video call changed forever. Ladies and gentlemen, we're going to be talking about Griffin. Very interesting one. Stick around and stay tuned to learn more. This is SRFM, and you're with In the Loop.

Ladies and gentlemen, welcome on back. Now, you guys are tuned in to SRFM. Y'all should know it. I mean, the music itself tells you, and you're with In The Loop. Ladies and gentlemen, let me take you through Griffin, this specific AI that's been gathering a lot of attention online. People have been talking left and right. But ladies and gentlemen, let's go ahead and learn more about this. This one actually made me think for a bit. This whole thing is a video call. Very perfect, normal, friendly video call, guys, right? Except the person on the other side is not a real person. There's a company that built an AI video avatar called Griffin. Ladies and gentlemen, in their test, almost half the people who had a live call with it walked away believing they had spoken to a real human being. 48%, to be exact. So, 26 people out of 54. They looked at a face on the screen, chatted with it for a minute, right? Watched it smile and nod and respond, and never suspected a single thing. And now, the makers are calling it the first AI to pass the video version of a Turing test. But quick explainer, guys. The term gets thrown out a lot, and there's also a movie about it, one of my favorite movies. The Turing test is an old idea from a computer science legend, Alan Turing. Guys, if you haven't seen the movie, wow. Anyway, if you can't tell whether you're talking to a machine or a human, the machine passes. For a decade, that was about text. Then voices got convincing. Video is the final boss here, guys. It's difficult. Video is brutal, guys. We're not talking about words or sound or texts. This is beyond everything crazy. Right? We're gonna have to be focusing on eye contact, blinking at the right moment, the little nod while you're talking, the tiny pause before answering, the half smile when something slightly funny surfaces. Humans are world-class experts at spotting when a face is off. We've been reading faces since the day we were born, guys, so we can pretty much tell the difference. And that's why the old numbers were so bad. Previous systems fooled fewer than 3% of people. Basically, only people who aren't wearing their glasses. And now jumps to 48%. Ladies and gentlemen, this is a complete vault forward. Now, how does all of this work? And I'm sure a lot of you are very interested. The clever part is what's happening under the hood. Older video avatars worked like a relay face. First listen, then convert your words to text, then think of a reply, then an animated face says it. So it was really difficult. Now, ladies and gentlemen, it's a different story. It's alive. The timing is real. It even sits on top of a benchmark run by NVIDIA for an exact thing of this real-time AI video category, is that they call it. They now run benchmarks for it, everybody. And now this whole thing, ladies and gentlemen, I could say this really calmly, but also a little, just a little worried. Ladies and gentlemen, how problematic is this? This is the question that sits in all of our heads right now. As listeners, and to me as well, as your presenter, we're all thinking the same thing. This is great.

0: beautiful technology. We're happy with this. Congratulations. But need I explain? Just 1% of some of the concerns that this surfaces? Well, ladies and gentlemen, I will not be here to tell you about this or that, right? For anything that matters, money, personal information, big decisions, don't let a face on a screen be your only proof. If something feels off, like a relative suddenly video calling to ask for a transfer, hang up. Call them back on the number you already have. Ladies and gentlemen, the oldest trick in the book is still the best defense against the newest tech in the world. So yes, ladies and gentlemen, we have to be very mindful of this. Now, we already learned that a voice on the phone can be faked. Now a live responsive face on a video call is joining that list. Yeah, this is just adding on to the troubles. But I'm sure the huge tech companies are experts. They're professionals and they're pretty much going to crack this down. Ladies and gents, by the time or next time someone on a video call is a little too polite, never look away. All right, be careful, might be blinking with incorrect rhythm. You never know. Just a tiny moment of suspicion is more than enough. Ladies and gents, coming up next, we've got a robot that just worked a full laundry shift. 1 whole hour, uncut, no humans helping, washers loaded, towels folded, shelves stacked by size, and when it dropped something, it picked it back up. Laundry day may never be the same again, and I need 6 of those. Ladies and gents, stick around, stay tuned, and we'll be right back.
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0: Ladies and gentlemen, welcome on back. This is SRFM and you're with In The Loop. And ladies and gentlemen, this is probably everybody's dream at this point. Let's go ahead and talk about this one robot that worked an entire shift of full laundry. Ladies and gentlemen, this is a story for everyone who's looked at a mountain of huge laundry that needs to be done. And every time they look at it, they say, I'll do it 3 hours later. Look, we're human. These things happen, ladies and gentlemen, and that's completely fine, right? You're not here to blame yourself. We're all here together, working as a team of being lazy, and that's okay. But ladies and gentlemen, there is a robotics company that has released a video of its robot. The robot is called Taku, and it's running a laundry room completely on its own, no people involved, one continuous uncut hour. Ladies and gentlemen, when I say running the laundry room, I mean the whole job. Taku lades. Look, they load the washing machine. They start it. It moves the load along with the dryers. It reaches deep inside the dryer. And anyone who has done this knows exactly where towels go to hide. Right at the back, in the corners. It pulls everything out, takes it to the table, folds the towels properly, sorts the stacks by size, and then shelves them neatly. Small with small, large with large, folded, sorted, stacked, shelved. An entire laundry shift, start to finish. Now, do I need to describe the robot itself? Well, ladies and gentlemen, let's go ahead and do it for the sake of knowledge. Taku is not one of those humanoid robots trying to walk around on two legs, okay? It rolls on wheels based on four steerable wheels specifically. It has two arms and its lower body can fold down, so it can pretty much crouch to stock the low shelves and stretch into the machines. It's literally built for the job, everybody. I respect that. The favorite detail here, ladies and gentlemen, in that video is when Taku drops something or grabs, or a grab specifically doesn't work. Because robot hands, right? They got butter fingers. It doesn't freeze, ladies and gentlemen. It doesn't give up. It doesn't call people for help. No, it just tries again. It adjusts and retries until it gets it. Look, I'm sorry, but a machine that drops a towel and then pauses and picks it up has truly a 5-star rating from me. I drop one sock behind me or behind the machine, and I consider that sock gone forever because I'm not going to go and pick it up. This is huge, guys. The folding skill has history, too. The company first built a stationary robot that folded all day, every day. That one hit about 95 folds an hour. This is incredible, ladies and gentlemen. Now imagine this, the laundry room and most towels are just the beginning level of folding, let's be real. Towels are rectangular. The true final boss of laundry is the fitted bed sheets. That object with the elastic corners that no human in history has folded correctly. We just pretty much roll into a ball and say, job well done. And we pretty much shove it in anywhere we find, a cupboard or a wardrobe, and just pretend everything's okay. But when a robot folds a fitted sheet properly, that's the day, ladies and gentlemen, I'll say machines have truly won. This is incredible, guys. Like I said, will this be something scary? I doubt it, unless you're scared of the robot wearing your t-shirt. That's a different story. But can we take a second to appreciate what a time this is, guys? Earlier, we had AI dressing you, and now a robot folding what you wore. The full laundry cycle of life, and it's all handled in this next generation. And this is where the world is heading right now. This is the new generation. So that being said, ladies and gentlemen, there's a lot to look forward to when it comes to technology. Yes, things are not perfect. It is what it is. There's always going to be a margin of error, and this is life. But most importantly, of the direction of what we're taking. Look, I'm really excited about things like this, especially having a robot that can do the entire laundry. Like, do you know how much free time you could have in your hands just by having that robot? Yeah, I would, like I said, I would like to have 6 of those, please. Ladies and gents, stick around and stay tuned. Coming up next, we've got the app in your pocket. Just join the big leagues. That's some big stuff, ladies and gentlemen. Our favorite national app, and we're going to take you through it shortly after the musical break. Stick around and enjoy.
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All right, guys, welcome on back. This is SRFM, and you're with In The Loop. And guys, we're going to be talking about our national app that we love and appreciate so much. For our Saudi story of the evening, this is one of the things that really did change the game, guys. We're talking about Tawakkalna. Yeah. The app we know, the app our whole families know, and it just hit a massive milestone, guys. More than 36 million people now use it. This is huge, guys. And on the Saudi-built app, I need to take a few minutes to really appreciate that number, guys. 36 million users put this app in the big leagues of the digital world, and it was designed and built by Saudi. Now, ladies and gentlemen, by SDAIA specifically, which is the Saudi Data and Artificial Intelligence Authority, this is the homegrown product with the kind of user base that global tech companies dream about. So the story tonight is what it has grown into, because Tawakkalna has been adding everyday superpowers. For some of you, you may have not even noticed. So let's go ahead and run through the new ones. Ladies and gentlemen, car inspections. You know the periodic vehicle inspection? Yes, I know we all get lazy, but we gotta do it. That task all heroically postponed until the very last week or last minute. But at the end of the day, you can book the appointment straight from the Tawakkalna app. No separate websites needed, guys. Open the app, book the slot, and done. Then, of course, you've got parking. The app now connects you to public parking spaces. So that ancient sport of circling the same block five times while making hopeful thoughts that you will find something. Yeah, the phone helps you and handles parking just like that, guys. And one of my favorites, of course, is public transport. The app can now guide you around the metro and buses. With journey plannings to the Darb system in Riyadh, you could tell where you're going. It tells you how to get there. Anyone who's watched the Riyadh Metro come to life, they know exactly what big of a deal of network it is. Really, like, the national super app is incredible. It has everything, guys. And these are just the new arrivals. Think about everything else that already exists. Your ID, your driver's license, your passport, your car registration, medical insurance checks, official documents. In fact, digital signatures and notary services. Imagine just all of this, guys. Your phone number, your

0: national address, all in one app, one login, one very relived you. Like, truly, truly, this is a relived version of digital age, guys. This is called peak technology to have all of this. Now, for those of you, ladies and gentlemen, that are using it or have been using it, do you remember carrying a folder of papers to get anything done a long time ago? The physical folders usually in a broken elastic band at the time, containing entire legal existence. Remember when you photocopied your ID so many times? The photocopy shop knew your face better than most people today. Ladies and gentlemen, kids today will never know the fear of being asked for a document you left at home in the other folder. That era is simply gone. They would never experience the pain of waiting in front of a very old printer and hoping it prints out your ID in perfect color. Guys, this is some incredible stuff. And the fact that is, Tawakkalna is homegrown. And we all use it. And we hit 36 million users. This is a massive milestone, guys. And all of this, all right, all of this has been one of the incredible things that has happened under Vision 2030. More importantly, this app started in 2020. Ladies and gentlemen, if you remember, it has been an incredible time to have this app at the tip of our fingers. Let me tell you about a professor at King Saud University, and he put it nicely. He said the platform has grown beyond its origins into a unified digital ecosystem for the nation, which is the pretty much academic way of saying we all know from experience it just works and it keeps getting better and better. And this is a real sign of progress. Ladies and gentlemen, a decade ago, booking government appointments from your sofa, right? It sounds wrong. At the time, like, how? That's not even possible. Today, everything is possible, guys. Everything is digital. Look around you. Everything connected and the networks are all digital now, especially with government-related documents. Everything is now in the digital verse. And this is one of the many things that I really love about Saudi Arabia's progression towards technology and the use of technology to make all of our lives better. So again, huge milestone to celebrate, guys. Like I say, every day is a day to celebrate in Saudi. Every day. Ladies and gents, with that celebration as well, we also have to look forward towards many other things happening in Saudi Arabia. And now, ladies and gentlemen, I want to take you through video games. Video games, one of my favorite segments, and I'd love to take you through this one specific one. It's called The Last of Us, and it's expanding. For those of you that have not played this game, well, stick around and stay tuned, ladies and gentlemen. We've got a lot ahead, and I want you guys to join us. Enjoy the music.
1: 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You're listening to-

All right, ladies and gentlemen, welcome on back. This is SRFM and you're within the loop, and let's go ahead and get stuck into this, guys. If you're familiar with the company Naughty Dog, this is the legendary studio behind the series The Last of Us. They confirmed it's working on two new projects that will take The Last of Us beyond part one and two. Ladies and gentlemen, two for years has been the question whether this world would ever continue at all, right? And the answer is right here. Ladies and gentlemen, this information comes from Neil Druckmann, the creator of the series. This was in a post, ladies and gentlemen, a specific post that this gentleman has given us. And this is as official as it gets. The studio has, quote, a couple of very exciting new projects in very early stages. And the key line, the one fans have read about 400 times

0: us beyond part one and part two. Okay, for anyone who's ever played these games, right, I salute you, because you've been through it. Now, let me explain why grown adults are very emotional about this game for those of you that have not played it or are not interested in video games. The Last of Us is widely considered one of the greatest stories ever told in video game, full stop. A world after a terrible outbreak, at the center of it, you've got two main characters. You've got Joel and you've got Ellie. A broken man and a kid crossing ruined countries and slowly becoming each other's reason to keep going. The first game made players cry within about 15 minutes. The second one split hearts in half and started debates that are still running to this very day, guys. So for those of you that are saying it's just a video game, if it wasn't this emotionally powerful, they would have not made a TV show that exists today, The Last of Us. Anyway, going back to this, ladies and gentlemen, that TV adaptation brought that story to a whole new audience. So even the non-gamers out there listening to us right now, they might have likely met this world. You may have seen a couple of episodes while flicking through those platforms. What do we actually know about these two projects? Honestly, little. Beautifully little. These are early stages, guys. No names, no dates, but Druckmann himself said they can't share much yet, and I respect that. He can choose the words projects, not games, which has sent the internet's detectives into that full conspiracy mode thing, guys. People work together in a very interesting way on the internet. That being said, ladies and gentlemen, two games. A game and something else? Maybe. Who knows? I mean, speculation is half the fun, guys. But the sentence that tells you everything about how the studio thinks. Druckmann said, quote, "We wouldn't return to it unless we had something meaningful to say." And that, for my money, is the most reassuring sentence in this whole story. So, ladies and gentlemen, that being said, this series got two of the most carefully crafted stories in gaming precisely because they refused to rush it. So if they're coming back, it's because someone pushed a story so good, the room went silent. I can just imagine the boardroom there at Naughty Dog. What if they do that? Oh, okay. Can we have your internal sign-offs, please? Ladies and gentlemen, Beyond Part 1 and Part 2 is doing a lot of delicious work for a lot of us fans out there. You know, Beyond could mean after Ellie's story, it could mean before the outbreak, it could mean a completely different corner of that world. New city, new faces, new survivors we've never met. And that world is enormous as it is. We've only ever followed a handful of people through. There are thousands of untold stories between those ruined cities, and now two of them are being chosen. So, ladies and gentlemen, reality check, so nobody camps outside, right, waiting for something. This is probably years in the making, but still, you never know. They did not release this data for us. As such, we cannot share anything yet. But what we can be assured of is that when the creator himself says you've got two projects, exciting projects coming out soon, that's all we need. It's better than silence, right? We've got something. We got a lead. So ladies and gentlemen, please, let's all continue doing our speculations and internet work of detectiveness online with other people and trying to figure out and piece the puzzles and see if we could come out with something. The Last of Us, turns out there are more of us. And whatever these two projects become, the entire gaming world will be standing at the gate, waiting. Bring tissues, obviously, because history says you'll need them. This is just a little note for you guys. Ladies and gentlemen, for those of you that have not played the games, looking for something to play, go ahead. Just like I said, don't forget to bring the tissues. Very, very powerful stories. Ladies and gents, up next on our list, the fastest thing in gaming refuses to stand still. I mean, I kind of pretty much exposed what that is, but we're talking about the boss of Sonic Team says a brand new Sonic game is on the way, and he's promising gameplay unlike anything the Hedgehog has ever done. Imagine this, 3 decades in, still spinning, and it's doing its thing. Ladies and gents, stick around, stay tuned. We'll be back with some more.
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You're tuned in to your favorite radio station, SRFM, and you're with In The Loop. Now, let's take a look at what we've got for you guys. Ladies and gentlemen, recently we were talking about The Last of Us, and we've probably got two projects that are extending beyond Part 1 and Part 2. But now on the same video gaming topic, things are just getting excited as we go. We've got Sonic, a brand new Sonic coming out, guys, and the boss of the team confirmed. The confirmation comes from Takashi Iizuka. And the longtime head of Sonic Team, the studio inside Sega, that has actually steered the hedgehog for years, he had an interview recently with a Japanese gaming publication. He confirmed a new title is in development. His words are the quoted as follows. He said the team will be, quote, creating a whole new kind of gameplay experience through various approaches from characters and the story to game systems, guys, please stay tuned and look forward to it. Guys, I'm really excited. Look, words can never express the amount of happiness that comes from this, guys. I have been playing Sonic the Hedgehog ever since I could remember, like ever since I was a kid. I still remember it to this very day. The first time I fired up the console and I played Sonic the Hedgehog for the first time in my life, and I got addicted badly. And then as I grow up, I noticed, okay, you've got the second one, you've got the third one, now you've got a remake, now you've got this exciting project coming up. And ladies and gentlemen, the project excitement does not end. Take a look at this, guys. A little bit of a history for those of you that have missed out. Sonic is pretty much, the history is everything. It explains why this announcement matters more than it might sound, not just to me, but to millions, hundreds of millions of fans around the world. This franchise has been reinventing itself for the past 30 years. The big leaps are exactly where its biggest moments come from. Iizuka himself pointed at two examples: Sonic Colors, which introduced those colorful alien powers, and how it changed Sonic moving through those levels. And more recently, Sonic Frontiers, and it did something the series had never been done for before. It actually let Sonic loose in huge open worlds and zones, free to run anywhere. It worked. Frontiers won back a lot of fans who pretty much had now drifted away, I would say is the right words. So that being said, ladies and gentlemen, it did an incredible thing. It tested something. They took the risk. But they went back, guys. This is going to be a whole different experience from when we actually had Frontiers and all the other tests that they ran with. Now, let's be honest, Sonic's whole life story is a roller coaster. And that's exactly what people love him. This is a character who has gone through absolute masterpieces and through games the fans pretended never happened. Through it all. He kept running. You cannot keep this hedgehog down, guys. Films, games, decades of reinvention, and somehow he's never been bigger than right now. The movies introduced him to millions of kids, right? All of them. Maybe the old school definitely were there to see it. I saw it. Right? But to also the newer generations. So they're all equally excited about this. Just think about how rare that is for a moment. Ladies and gentlemen, this is one of the best, if not probably the best experiences we've had. So what could a whole kind of gameplay actually mean? And Iizuka's words were very specific. He wants to introduce a completely new approach, guys. This means that we're going to expect something completely different when it comes to gameplay. This is where the fun gets. Nobody knows. The quote gives us enough rope to speculate responsibly. He mentioned characters, plural, right? Sonic's universe is stuffed with beloved sidekicks. I'm talking about Tails, Shadow, Knuckles, Amy, and fans have begged for years to have them, right? Because they matter as well, just as much as Sonic is. He mentioned story, because the recent games have been noticeably more ambitious. He mentioned game systems. This is the deepest cut of them all. Frontiers proved the team isn't afraid to tear up the formula, right?
put it together, piece something new or sew something new within it, give it a try, take the big leap, and just take the risk and go with it. And it worked. Sometimes you have to take risks, guys. Could be calculated, right? But at least make sure that the risk is worth it. Whatever this is, guys, this is not going to be a safe lap around a familiar loop, that's for sure. This is going to be something completely different. And that being said, guys, the headline stands. It's a lovely one. Somewhere in Japan, the team behind one of the most famous characters on the planet is really cooking something up in the kitchen, and they believe is unlike anything they've made before after 30 years running. Ladies and gentlemen, I'm really excited about this. I really am. I cannot even express it because words cannot formulate the words that are passing through my brain. But ladies and gents, let's go ahead and take us through the next topic that we've got for you. For those of you that are not familiar with Sonic, like I said, you could do a little bit of research online to dig up a little bit of the past and understand what Sonic the Hedgehog is and the impact it has on the world. Gotta go fast, friends. Really gotta go fast. Stick around and stay tuned, because coming up next, we've got after 20 years of films, $7 billion and at least one car in the actual space. You guys know what I'm talking about, Fast and the Furious. We've got something for you. Stick around to learn more. Enjoy the music, y'all.

Ladies and gentlemen, welcome on back. This is SRFM, your favorite radio station, and you're with In The Loop. Guys, Fast and Furious, that one series, I should say, because the amount of movies, you should not be calling it a series at this point, it just refuses to give up. But apparently, ladies and gentlemen, we've all heard the news that the last movie will be the final one, but that's not entirely true. See, it lives on. Time for the screens, guys, and this one comes with a round of revving engines. Fast and the Furious, the biggest car franchise in movie history, and it's getting its first ever live-action TV series. Guys, this is the first one. 20 plus years, a mountain of films, and never once a live-action show. The series has been officially greenlit at one of the streaming services, and here is what we have for you guys. Vin Diesel himself is on board as executive producer. Dom Toretto is not just blessing this project, guys. He's driving it. Reports say he personally championed getting the show made. The series is being run by Mike Daniels and Wolf Coleman, who are writing it and, of course, steering it as the showrunners. And the plan is aiming somewhere around 2028. So let's take a moment for what this franchise is and understand the numbers as well. The franchise started back in 2001. It was a small street racing movie about a crew and they're stealing DVD players. That was the entire heist. Okay? The heist.

0: ite of crime. And from that, it grew into a global monster worth more than $7 billion at the box office, where missions involve submarines, skyscrapers, and memorably, actually outer space. It's one of the biggest film series ever made. And it has carried the same beating heart the entire way. Fast cars, impossible stunts, and of course, family. Now, ladies and gentlemen, you know the word was coming. I cannot discuss the franchise without it. It's the law. This is the part of the world that has a genuine claim on this franchise. The cars, the culture, the love of a beautiful machine that runs deep here, guys. And one of the films literally came out of the Gulf for one of its most famous stunts ever. That being said, ladies and gentlemen, what will this show actually be about? Because we've seen the movies, but what is coming next? Well, the honest answer is they're keeping the plot locked in a vault. No story details yet, no cast announced, and no confirmation yet on whether familiar faces from the films will show up in it. But what we do have is the timing. The timing tells its own story. The main film saga is heading towards its big finale on the cinema side, and the series is planned to arrive after that chapter closes. In other words, as the movie crosses the finish line, the TV show picks up the torch and it continues running forward. The franchise, ladies and gentlemen, is just changing vehicles, right? Now, honestly, the universe might fit television beautifully. Think about what a weekly series can do to that two-hour film that just can't. The films, especially lately, are wall-to-wall spectacles, which are great fun, don't get me wrong, guys, but there's barely enough time to breathe between explosions, right? A series has room for the garage scenes, the barbecues, the slow burn rivalries, the characters who steal a movie in 5 minutes, finally getting whole episodes deserved and dedicated. Ladies and gentlemen, now the question in every fan in all of our minds right now, say it out loud. Can you do Fast and Furious on a TV budget? The films cost fortunes, and the stunts are the main course. But remember, the franchise's secret weapon was never money, it was audacity. Now, with audacity, that is completely true, guys. I mean, come on, let's be honest. The most legendary moments aren't expensive because they're complicated. They're legendary because someone in a writer's room said, "What if the car just flew?" If the show keeps the same spirit, the same audacity, the family, the complete disregard for the laws of physics, it'll be just fine. Gravity has never once stopped this franchise. Neither will their budget, that's for sure. Ladies and gents, stick around and stay tuned. Coming up next, we've got our final one for you guys. I'll keep you guys in the loop, but let's go ahead and enjoy the music.
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Ladies and gentlemen, welcome on back. I saved the best for last. This is SRFM and you're with In The Loop. Ladies and gentlemen, we've got Freddy the Fix. This is going to be a deliciously strange one from the world of movies, guys. Now, what is Freddy the Fix about? Hold on to something, guys. Freddy is a Hollywood fixer. The guy stars call to make embarrassing problems disappear. And here's the twist about this entire thing. Freddy's clients aren't movie stars. They're monsters. Actual monsters. We're talking about werewolves. We're talking about zombies. Vampires. Aliens. The comic's own pitch is perfect. They all have their quirks. They all get into deep trouble. And they all call Freddy to, well, fix it. So, ladies and gentlemen, that's the premise, and it's gold. This is a comic book made into a movie, guys, and somewhere, of course, in between, someone decided this is going to be an incredible hit, and I completely agree, guys. I completely agree, and I'm in on this. People are describing it as The Boys meets Ray Donovan, the famous TV fixer, but with fangs and fur. Now, if you know Garth Ennis, you know exactly what type of flavor to expect here. This is the man who looked at superheroes and, well, he just asked, what if they were actually the worst people alive that made The Boys? Now he's doing the same type of thing, right? The same interrogation of monsters. Vampires have spent 20 years of being in certain interesting movies and types, but Ennis looked at them and said, who cleans up their mess? Every legend needs a janitor. Finally, someone wrote that janitor, guys. The details that we know so far is that the film is being directed by Lawrence Lamont, who made the comedy hit One of Them Days. And it tells you this is going to lean towards more of a fun thing rather than just fangs. The script is being written by the duo Kaylin Egan and Travis Santel. And of course, the source comic, drawn by the artist Mike Perkins, is a single, complete story. This is not going to be some sprawling 50-issue saga, guys. This is going to be a completely different take. I'm really excited for this one. We don't have a release date yet, but I'm keeping my eyes really close to this project. This is one of the movies that I really need to keep in my close pocket. Ladies and gentlemen, that being said, monsters are now having agents, and monsters also have a fixer. Hollywood really is the same for everybody, guys. And of course, it is what it is. Movies, they want to become a little bit more different, right? And they're starting to take adaptations from ideas never been done before. And I like this. I like this approach. And I really want to see what develops out of this story. And on that note, ladies and gentlemen, I really appreciate all of you out there for listening and for making myself, Uthman Dahlawi, your host, and our sound engineer, the incredible maestro, Abdullah Ghatani, a part of your days. And until we catch you guys on the very next one, stay safe out there. 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Bye-bye for now.

0: Today, the kingdom is preparing to welcome the world. With everyone's cooperation, we will make the 2034 World Cup tournament an unforgettable event.
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Minutes of Mindfulness. Tip number one, mindfulness cannot happen in the future, but only in the here and now. It is found in the ordinary. It's found in the obvious, the mundane, and the exotic. And all it means is bringing your attention and awareness to everything and everyone around you. Even as your mind starts wandering off to its next command, you can bring it back to the now by taking a breath and paying attention to it unhurriedly, just as it is. And take another breath, just for good measure. And as you're doing that, your mind does not ruminate, but allows you to concentrate on the task in hand. And as you increase your practice of mindfulness, you will find that you gradually stop labeling events and thoughts under emotional headings such as negative or irritating or even boring. And you know what you'll develop? You'll develop a way of observing them and moving on. Now here's our next tip for today. Go for a walk. Walking is one of the finest forms of exercise, a proven stress reliever and mood booster, and can be made doubly valuable by using it as a mindful exercise to be aware of everything around you. The sights, the sounds, the colors, and even the weather. When your thoughts stray to concerns and worries, just guide your mind back to the exercise of being aware of your surroundings as you walk. Now, don't wait to see what the weather is like. You know, a walk in the wind or rain or in the sun can be every bit as stimulating and sometimes more so than a walk in the sunshine. Now, here's our third tip for today. Take time.

to pop into an art gallery or museum. You might say, oh, come on, man, that's very boring. But believe me, it's not. You know, don't make it a special occasion. Okay, to go to a museum. Slot it into your day, any day. Now, the first thing you do is, number one, you find one piece that attracts you. And stay with that one item for 5, 10, or even 20 minutes. Absorb it, enter into it, then leave the gallery. And that was our Mindful Minutes for today. This is SRFM.

DJ Lean. SRFM, the heart of KSA. We were good.

Good evening, everyone, and welcome to our show. Today, we're taking you on a journey to one of Saudi Arabia's most fascinating destinations, Al Ula. Imagine a place where enormous sandstone mountains rise from the desert, where ancient civilizations left their stories carved into stone, and where visitors can experience Saudi culture, nature, adventure, and hospitality all in one destination. That place is Al Ula. Al Ula is located in the northwest of Saudi Arabia. In Al Ula Governorate, it has become an important destination for visitors from Saudi Arabia and around the world. Let's discover what makes Al Ula special, what visitors can see and do there, and why tourism is playing an increasingly important role in the region. When people think about tourism, they often think about beaches, modern cities, shopping, or entertainment. But Al Ula offers something different. It offers a journey through history. For thousands of years, people have lived, traveled, and traded through the Al Ula region. One of the most famous historical sites is Hijra, also known as Mada'in Saleh. Hijra is Saudi Arabia's first UNESCO World Heritage Site. The site is famous for its monumental tombs carved directly into the sandstone mountains. Some of these tombs are remarkably well preserved. The other destination, also very known and remarkably great for its landmark, is Qasr al-Farid, the Lonely Castle. Despite the name, it is actually a monumental tomb. Its enormous rock facade stands alone in the desert landscape, creating one of the most recognizable images of Al Ula. But not only that, Al Ula has also Dadan, an ancient kingdom that flourished in the region more than 2,000 years ago. Visitors can see agricultural remains and learn about the people who lived in this area and its importance as the center of trade. Sometimes described as an open-air library, it contains ancient inscriptions and carved into rocks. There are inscriptions, and these inscriptions provide clues about the lives, beliefs, and activities of people who lived in the region many centuries ago. So when you visit Al Ula, you are not simply looking at beautiful rocks, you are looking at evidence of human history. Now let's leave history for a moment and talk about nature. Al Ula is famous for its dramatic desert landscape. The region is surrounded by sandstone mountains, canyons, valleys, and wide open spaces. The colors can change throughout the day. In the morning, the rocks may appear soft and golden. As the sun moves across the sky, the mountains can become orange, red, brown, and even purple. And at sunset, the landscape can look completely different again. For photographers, nature lovers, and anyone who enjoyed peaceful surroundings, Al Ula offers many opportunities. And there's another special feature of the region, its oasis. The Al Ula Old Town area is surrounded by palm trees and agricultural land. For generations, farmers have grown dates and other crops in the oasis. The contrast is beautiful. Green palm trees surrounded by a dry desert landscape. Now let's walk through Al Ula Old Town. For centuries, Old Town was home to communities living among hundreds of traditional mud brick houses. The town was also an important stop for travelers. Today, visitors can explore its streets, learn about its history, visit shops, enjoy restaurants, and experience the atmosphere of the historic settlement. Walking through Old Town can feel
like stepping between two periods of time. On one side, you see traditional buildings and ancient stories. On the other, you can find modern cafes, restaurants, cultural experiences, and visitors from around the world. This combination of heritage and modern tourism is an important part of Al-Ula's identity. So what can tourists actually do in Al-Ula? There are many choices. History lovers can visit agricultural sites. Adventure seekers can explore the desert and mountains. Families can enjoy cultural activities. Photography enthusiasts can spend hours capturing the landscape. And visitors looking for relaxation can enjoy hotels, restaurants, wellness experiences, and peaceful desert surroundings. There are also guided experiences that help visitors understand the history and culture of the region. One of the most famous modern landmarks is Maraya, the enormous mirrored building located in the desert. The building reflects the surrounding mountains, creating a striking visual effect. It has become an important venue for cultural events, concerts, and experiences. Think about that for a moment. Ancient mountains that have stood for thousands of years, and beside them, a modern building covered in mirrors. That contrast tells us a lot about Al-Ula. The goal is not simply to preserve the past, it is also to create a new experience around the heritage. Tourism is not only about places, it is also about people. Visitors to Al-Ula have the opportunity to experience Saudi hospitality and learn more about local traditions. Food is an important part of the experience. Traditional Saudi dishes, dates, Saudi coffee, and other local flavors can introduce visitors to culture of the region. Local crafts and products also provide opportunities to connect

benefit the local community while protecting the history and environment. Al-Ula's heritage is valuable. Ancient archaeological sites need protection. The desert environment needs care, and local communities need to be a part of the tourism story. That means visitors also have a role. When traveling in Al-Ula, visitors should follow site rules, respect archaeological areas, avoid damaging rocks or historic structures, dispose of waste responsibly, and respect local customs. Responsible tourism allows future generations to enjoy the same places. Imagine a visitor coming to Al-Ula today and seeing an inscription carved thousands of years ago. Now imagine someone visited hundreds of years from now and still be able to see it. That is the responsibility of tourism today. So why should someone put Al-Ula on their travel list? Perhaps the first answer is its uniqueness. There are many beautiful destinations around the world, but Al-Ula combines ancient history, dramatic landscapes, archaeological sites, Saudi culture, adventure, and modern hospitality in one destination. It is also a place where you can slow down, you can stand beneath the desert sky, you can walk among ancient rocks, you can sit among palm trees, you can listen to stories about civilizations that existed long before our own. And then, in the evening, you can enjoy modern dining, entertainment, or cultural events. It is a destination where the past and present meet. Today, we traveled through Al-Ula, from the ancient tombs of Hijra to the historic streets of Old Town to the modernity of Maraya. We discovered a destination where history, nature, culture, and tourism come together. 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
3: What to do in case of household chemical emergencies? Although the risk of a chemical accident is slight, knowing how to handle household products containing hazardous materials or chemicals can reduce the risk of injury. It is critical to store household chemicals in places where children cannot access them. Remember that products such as aerosol cans of hairspray and deodorant, nail polish and nail polish remover, toilet bowl cleaners, and furniture polishes all fall into the category of hazardous materials. Hazardous household chemicals may include cleaning products, pesticides, automotive products like antifreeze or motor oil, miscellaneous items like batteries, mercury thermometers, and fluorescent 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like herbicides and insecticides. Here is some guidelines for buying and storing hazardous household chemicals safely. Number 1. 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Corroding containers should be repackaged and clearly labeled. Number 2. 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Number 3. Never mix household hazardous chemicals or waste with other products. Incompatibles such as chlorine bleach and ammonia may react, ignite, or even explode. Number 4. Never use hairspray, cleaning solutions, paint products, or pesticides near an open flame. Number 5. Clean up any chemical spill immediately. Allow the fumes in the rags to evaporate outdoors, then dispose of the rags by wrapping them in a newspaper and placing them in a sealed plastic bag in your trash can. And number 6. Dispose of hazardous materials correctly. During a household chemical emergency, you need to get out of the residence immediately if there is a danger of fire or explosion. Stay upwind and away from the residence to avoid breathing toxic fumes. Recognize and respond to symptoms of toxic poisoning, including difficulty breathing, irritation of the eyes, skin, throat, or respiratory tract, changes in skin color, headache or blurred vision, dizziness, clumsiness, or lack of coordination, and cramps or diarrhea. And finally, after a household chemical emergency, discard clothing that may have been contaminated. Some chemicals may not wash out completely.

Strategies you may use to stop overthinking. I guess we all know what overthinking means. There are many ways we tend to overthink, such as rehearsing the past, replaying the same scenario over and over in our head. Worrying in another form is which we obsess over what the future might bring. Research has shown that overthinking can decrease energy, limit creativity, and cause sleeping problems. So here are three strategies to use every day to stop overthinking. Number one, positive reframing. This is often confused with toxic positivity, which asks people to think positively no matter how difficult a situation is. Positive reframing, on another hand, allows you to acknowledge the negative aspects, then ask you to evaluate whether there is another way to think about the situation. Perhaps there are benefits or things you can change about it. For example, you find yourself complaining, "I hate being a boss. On top of all these deadlines and personalities, it is hard to manage so many complex personalities. It is emotionally and mentally exhausting. I don't like my job." Venting might feel good for a second, but it doesn't solve anything, and you'll likely continue to dwell on how much you hate your job or how bad you think you are at managing. To practice positive reframing, replace the thought above with "things are challenging right now and I'm feeling disconnected from some things on my plate. I wonder if I can change anything about this situation or my expectation about it." This thought pattern gives you the power to change your situation. You could start small by examining what important tasks need to get done first, then either delay or delegate the rest until you are feeling less anxious. The key is to take a step back and deal with things one at a time. Second tip is write down your thoughts once, then distract yourself for 24 hours. When our brains think we are in conflict or danger, a built-in alarm system goes off internally to protect us. One successful method is to write down the feelings and wait for at least 24 hours, or just a few hours if you're in an urgent matter, before replying or taking any sort of impulsive actions. Then you might need to put that draft away while you distract yourself with another task. For example, you just received an email about something that went wrong. You are upset, your heart starts to race, your breathing gets shallow, and you become hyper-focused on what's going wrong and why it is your fault. If you respond to the email while your brain is in alarm mode, you might say things you regret later on, which may fuel the vicious cycle of overthinking. Writing negative thoughts down takes the power out of them. The last thing you want to do is to take action according to your anxious thoughts. And tip number three, practice specific gratitude. In psychology, we know that expressing gratitude can increase our happiness. It can help us contextualize our frustration against what we love and help us connect to something larger than ourselves. However, you might find that repeating the same gratitude practice over and over again can become rote and diminish the results. It can also start to feel like a meaningless chore instead of meaningful practice. So, you might start doing something that you might call specific gratitude. So instead of consciously thinking or writing in your journal every day that you are grateful for your health, it might be a great idea to write something like, "I am grateful that I woke up today without any back pain and have the ability to do today's workout." This will help you stay focused on the here and now, rather than overthinking on general abstractions. Tomorrow, you might still be grateful for the health, but you might be specifically be grateful that you have enough energy for a long run.

That's what my leg. That's what my leg. That's what my leg.